candy. That waitress I was seeing lost her desire for me. I spoke with her last night. She said she won't set herself on.

Raina Durra is hanging out with you here on World Cafe for the 4th of July long weekend. And during this weekend, you might be grilling hot dogs. You might shoot some fireworks. And if you're in the band X, you might also be smoking cigarettes alone. It's 4th of July from X on World Cafe.

0: None of us are free if one of us is chained. Leaving you with that today from Solomon Burke during a time of celebration, yes, but also a time of reflection, a time of determination. Think about those words. None of us are free if one of us is chained. They still apply right now, but they still hold their power too. Thank you so much to all of our public radio stations who bring you this show across this country. Thank you to the whole team who make it happen. We produce it at WXPN at the University of Pennsylvania in Philadelphia. My name is Raina Duras. 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

I'm sorry, ma'am. 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Somebody on my way past the women's bathroom handed me a business card and...

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0: on a title in French, Où es-tu? Where are you? And Où es-tu sounds a little bit like Cáil tú or call to in Irish, meaning where are you as well. And that line makes an appearance towards the end of the final section. Maybe a title in another language kind of speaks across countries and cultures and maybe even across ages, which is something I'm kind of interested in with this poem, because I suppose those Greek myths are so foundational to how we understand ourselves in the West anyway. I think in that context, it might work. Okay, I'll leave it there. Time to get them their breakfast.
1: It feels like Alva has made real progress over the past few weeks, but finding the time and headspace to keep moving the work forward is proving difficult. Perhaps a walk along the loch might help.
0: I'm a bit stuck today, so I thought I'd come down to the loch for a walk. And now I'm trying to clear my head before I return to the triptych. It just needs one more stanza of advice, I think, to make up three bits of advice. And I think there's something kind of satisfying in the number three. I kind of know what I want to say, but I don't have the words to say it. So hopefully this walk will help.
1: Another voice note arrives, and with each one, the triptych feels more fully formed. This time, Alva's been reflecting on some suggestions from a fellow poet. Feedback that's pushing her to rethink a small element of the poem.
0: I got some good suggestions from a friend of mine who just has a great eye for poems and a great ear as well. And these suggestions, I think, are more to do with the beats and the rhythm of the stanza. So, for example, what is now the third stanza in this newer draft, the first two lines are Fanna Cuhain et Anvar Avronach Guma Earth. So that was my initial draft. And she suggested Fanna Cuhain et Anvar Avronach Earth Guna. And putting Guna or dress at the end, Guna means dress, it just creates this nice echo of the long U vowel sound. And the last word in that stanza, which is Hialuchish, a mask Hialuchish. So Fanna Cuhain et Anvar Avronach Earth Guna, Nubed it ween a mask a Hialuchish. So a small change, but I suppose it kind of brings out the capacity, I think, in the Irish language to kind of have these nice echoes of long vowel sounds.
1: You're listening to the documentary from the BBC World Service. I'm following Irish language poet Alva Ní Gearbhí as she creates a new piece of work based on her 9-year-old daughter's fascination with Greek mythology. Another morning, another voice note, but this one isn't in that quiet hour before sunrise. Instead, it's recorded outdoors in the sun, where Alva sounds more reflective.
0: I'm out in the garden this morning. The sun is shining, which is kind of a miracle, given all of the rain we've had recently. The place in Ireland where I live now is called Cork, and in Irish it's Corcach, which means a marsh. And certainly the imagery of a ground that is yielding and could even swallow you up, it features in this poem that I've written for my daughter, and probably in a few other poems as well I've written since moving to Cork. I'm thinking a bit today about how you know if a poem is finished. So at the moment I have my triptych, my three shortish poems, and I'm not sure if you ever really know when a poem is finished. But I think the time has come to leave it. And given the fact that I have to get it translated in time for this upcoming festival in Dublin, it's a further push maybe. So I think I might just leave it at that and see what the translator comes up with.
1: Now the process moves on to its next stage, translation. And with that in mind, I'm off to Cork to visit Alva and Billy.
2: Your attention please, ladies and gentlemen. We are due to arrive at Kent Station Cork shortly.
1: I'm standing at Cork Loch, a freshwater lake west of the city. It's a beautiful morning with clear blue skies, and I'm about to meet Alva at her house nearby. Alva, hi, it's Dulta.
0: Lovely to see you.
3: Aww.
0: How are you
3: thanks
0: doing?
3: A million for having me.
0: Not at all, come on in.
4: Billy. Hello, Dulta.
3: How are you?
4: Good man.
3: Great to see you.
4: Great to see you.
3: Thank you so much.
4: Not at all. Oh,
1: yeah. Billy's an acclaimed poet in his own right, and is also about to launch a new book soon. His role in this process is of translator, and moving the poem from Irish into English.
3: English and Irish sound so different.
4: Yes.
3: How do you reconcile that? Or is that not even the aim?
4: I aim to bring something of the sound over. Perhaps a reflection or a shadow of the sound. Of course, not the full sonic complexity or the sonic texture of the language. That would be impossible. But I do try to bring something. For instance, here in O, in Stanza Tree, we have Fonic Ufain Erenvar. So I've translated that as mind yourself with the man. So I've tried to keep at least something of the rhythmic swing of the original. There's the same number of syllables in both versions. And we've got the F and F sounds that close the line in Irish. I've replaced those with M sounds in English.
3: Could you read that again? Because when you did it, the rhythm of it was just lovely to hear.
4: I'd be delighted. Fonic Ufain Erenvar, mind yourself with the man. That's a short line, but I tried to bring something of the sonic texture over, only a ghost or a shadow. And the last line of that stanza, Miasa Halukish, right, among his possessions. So I went for among his accoutrements. Now, that's an unusual choice, but I felt there was an echo of Hialukish in accoutrements, a sonic ghost, again, so to speak. So that's the kind of thing I try to do, to try to register something of the original sound as best I can. With certain lines, it's harder than others, shall we say.
0: Another thing I introduced, actually, in the kind of the difficult second verse, the notion of the lists, which is a fairy fort, but not fairies as in sweet little fairies, but rather otherworldly beings. That's a very difficult thing to translate to English. And it's also kind of mixing it up as well. I mean, for me, the lists, yes, it's very much Irish and Irish mythology, but it's also the other world and the underworld where Persephone was brought. It's difficult then to translate such a loaded term as list when fairy fort really doesn't do the job.
4: No, so with the list, you've kind of got a portal to the other world. And even if you don't think of these structures in that kind of magical, supernatural way, they're still very old structures. Inexplicable stone eruptions in the landscape. Mm-hmm. That's got a lot of potency, that term lists. And a part of me wants to not translate it, to just leave the term sit in the Irish amid the English text. And perhaps the strangeness of that term could echo the strangeness of these formations in the landscape as something that is sort of untamable and unknowable.
3: It feels like to me that translation is such a poor word for what you're doing. How would you describe it?
4: Well, what we have here is Translohru, the title of the third section of this triptych. And we were suggesting yesterday evening that that could be translated as translocation. So perhaps that might be a more accurate term for what you try to do when you translate poetry. You're bringing something from one place to another. It's old Scotty there in the Starship Enterprise, you know, you're beaming things from one environment into another and hoping all the molecules survive the transition, or at least some of them.
3: Yeah, it's a beautiful way of putting it. So this is going to happen in 2 days' time.
0: Yes, and I lock Billy into the room upstairs until he comes up.
3: Are you feeling a little bit under pressure now?
4: You know, it's all good. I've got this. Let there be no excuses. This translation will be ready to take the stage in Dublin in 2 days' time.
3: I have absolutely no doubt that you will meet the deadline.
1: As I leave Alva and Billy's house, there's still more work to be done. Billy continues to refine his translation, or as we might now call it, his translocation. I'm struck by the care, imagination, dedication, and indeed love poured into shaping these words and this poem, and by the unique creativity of having two acclaimed poets under the one roof. I arranged to meet Alva in Dublin 2 days later for the first public reading.
2: Your attention please, ladies and gentlemen. We're due to arrive at Houston Station, Dublin shortly.
1: So I've arrived in Dublin, and it's bright and unexpectedly warm, with parks and pub terraces filling up as people make the most of the weather. It still looks like winter, but it feels unmistakably like spring. I'm on my way to the Franco-Irish Literary Festival to meet Alva. For more than a quarter of a century, it has been gathering writers from diverse backgrounds, brought together by their passion for literature and cultural dialogue. I'm just about to meet Alva backstage. I think she's in the room here. Alva, how are you? Good to see you. Do we have a finished translation?
0: I really like what he's done, and I'm very kind of excited actually about debuting the new work. He came up with the goods in the end.
3: And those changes made, were they the ones that we discussed 2 days ago?
0: They were indeed, yeah. So it was that evening, I think, that he just typed up his thoughts as they kind of evolved from our conversation.
3: Your recital and Q&A just sort of minutes away. How are you feeling?
0: I'm a bit nervous, to be honest. We're here in the Alliance Française on Kildare Street in Dublin. There's a really good audience, mixture of French speakers, and there's some Irish speakers here, and of course, English speakers as well. So there's a real trilingual element to the festival.
3: Well, listen, I better let you go because we're only minutes away now.
0: Thanks so much, Dulta.
1: Alva is now on stage. The half-hour session is entirely in Irish, with occasional translations in English and French. About three quarters of the way through, it's time to debut the new work.
5: You speak to me about Persephone, as it comes to you the knowledge that the ground you stand on sucks at you like quicksand in those comic books you read alongside your mythology. Shas unfold a chriil, be coracioch le davesa, no curfer who fui lean a biche eg deha doracha an lasa. Hold your ground, my darling, be measured with good manners, for fear they'll put the screws to you, those dark gods of the lists. Fana kuhain that invar a vronach art gulne, nu bed idvween a mask a chaluchish. Mind yourself with the man who'd proffer a dress to you, who'd set out to hoard you among his accoutrements. Shachin karabud le ro chapuldov, falloid of a hug giafog mana, dum vaher fein fado. Sidestep the chariot pulled by coal black horses, fair warning a gypsy woman gave to my mother once. Chilantu Guragumse Thon Ilachuacht, a Tommy Burt Erangarkasha, is Tha Counter Nanauris Pachtu, Pachtu. You believe that every power abide with me, but I'm here in this mire just like you, and the precinct of doubt is Pachtu, Pachtu. Kesht ele nachwil fragra gomer. Ach unda duin feinig a hug halen gra the forest. Another question I can't answer. Was it of her own free will that Helen gave up her affection to Paris? Tras loiru. Sadu hikyu shisha marameen shifrnil veen is prinkum. Nil umar dawach na orhach. A chimadach de vianach, sahe honuil de vehe, a gluishin gusseroidach, idr sailta gan oidiv. Kaltuniv, Ephraim diat, son Iliad de ragre. Translocation. In that sidelong realm where you hop about and murmur and hum, there's no tub, vat, or vessel that could hold all your substance. The rippling swarm of your being that floats without effort through unknowable worlds. Where are you today, I ask? In the Iliad, your answer.
1: The reading is over, and the response, as you can hear, has been outstanding. A real sense in the room that the poem is truly connected with its audience. Before I go, I catch one final moment with Alva to hear how she feels now that her poem is finally out in the world. We've just finished the recital. How do you feel?
0: I'm feeling a bit shaky, to be honest. I suppose it's the adrenaline of speaking on stage and having to try and speak in coherent sentences.
1: In three languages as well.
5: In three languages, yeah. But certainly reading the poems is a joy. It's a great part of the job. What's great about festivals like these is to see Irish occupy the stage alongside world languages. So here you have Irish, French and English. The three languages are treated as equal, and that's really significant. So to have my poems read in this minority language and then later on to go on and be translated into other languages, I think I'll come away from this festival with a renewed sense of optimism for the future of the language.
1: You've been listening to In the Studio from the BBC World Service. It was produced and presented by me, Dul Taher.
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11: This is Embodied from PRX and WUNC. I'm Anita Rao. Yowei Shaw, formerly of NPR's Invisibilia, now calls herself an emotional investigative journalist. It's not a typical journalism beat. 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
12: I'm helping people report on their feelings, essentially. 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
11: We'll talk to Yowei about her new show that uses reporting to help people out of emotional ruts and hear about the discoveries she's made along the way about her own big feelings.
12: I'm still a crier. Like, that is my primary way to deal with any unpleasant feelings. But I think, like, the difference is that I'm not, like, judging myself for that approach.
11: That conversation and more just ahead on Embodied.
13: Live from NPR News in Washington, I'm Windsor Johnston. President Trump kicked off the nation's 250th birthday celebration with a speech at Mount Rushmore in South Dakota last night. NPR's Elena Moore reports Trump called on Americans to embrace the country's founding ideals as Independence Day events get underway across the nation.
14: In his speech, Trump focused on both American exceptionalism and the midterms. He alluded to a string of recent primary wins by progressive and Democratic socialist candidates running for Congress, arguing, quote unquote, communism jeopardizes his vision for America.
15: Communism is a mortal threat to American liberty. It is the greatest threat to our country, including World War I, World War II, Pearl Harbor, or even 9/11. We're not going to let this happen to us.
14: Trump's speech kicks off a weekend of July 4th celebrations, and the president is expected to deliver a speech tonight on the National Mall. Elena Moore, NPR News.
13: Many parts of the central and eastern U.S. are still in the grips of a dangerous heat wave as the nation celebrates the 4th of July. Heat index values between 100 and 115 degrees are forecast from parts of the Midwest to the East Coast, prompting heat alerts and warnings. Ashley Ward of Duke University's Heat Policy Innovation Hub says that's because of something called the heat island effect.
16: Places that we live in our built environment hold on to heat that's absorbed during the day. So what happens is overnight, those things like pavement and buildings, they absorb that heat. I mean, they absorb it during the day and release it slowly at night. So this is one of the reasons why we see overnight temperatures remaining persistently high.
13: The extreme heat is disrupting some Independence Day events. It's also putting added strain on power grids. The National Weather Service says by Sunday and Monday, the heat and humidity will settle over the southeast. It was a short week on Wall Street ahead of the long holiday weekend. NPR's Scott Horsley reports stocks climbed higher in the run-up to the 4th of July.
8: Speaking at a gathering of central bankers in Portugal Wednesday, Federal Reserve Chairman Kevin Warsh renewed his pledge to bring inflation under control. After a downbeat jobs report on Thursday, investors are less concerned the Fed will raise interest rates when policymakers meet later this month. The report showed U.S. employers added just 57,000 jobs in June, and job gains for April and May were also revised lower. The unemployment rate fell last month, but only because more than 700,000 people dropped out of the workforce. For the week, the S&P 500 index climbed 1.75%, the Dow rose nearly 2%, and the Nasdaq jumped 2.1%. Scott Horsley, NPR News, Washington.
13: You're listening to NPR News from Washington. Strong storms ripped through the Chicago area on Friday, leaving widespread damage across southern Wisconsin. In Lake Geneva, high winds toppled trees, knocked down power lines, and capsized a boat, killing at least three people. Walworth County Undersheriff Tom Hausner says emergency crews were quickly overwhelmed.
17: Multiple reports of 911 calls were coming in of trees down, buildings being damaged, people trapped in collapsed buildings.
13: Authorities say seven people were rescued from the overturned boat as crews continue clearing debris and restoring power. The National Weather Service says additional thunderstorms are possible across parts of the region through the holiday weekend. The annual Nathan's Hot Dog Eating Contest kicks off on New York's Coney Island today. Steve Kestenbaum reports.
18: What started as a sort of carnival sideshow now draws thousands of people to Coney Island and even bigger global TV and digital audiences. 17-time champion Joey Jaws Chestnut holds the record. 76 hot dogs and buns in just 10 minutes.
19: I'm very, very happy that I can give people a break from the real world for a little bit and enjoy this crazy thing.
18: The heat wave may impact his performance at the table, and it'll be a concern as crowds line the waterfronts in New York and New Jersey for the Macy's 4th of July fireworks show. Will Koss is executive producer.
20: This year, we'll have 85,000 shells and effects firing off across a number of locations.
18: The Brooklyn Bridge serves as a platform for some of those fireworks. For NPR News, I'm Steve Kastenbaum in New York.
13: I'm Windsor Johnston, NPR News in Washington.
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23: It was March 2023 when Yowei Shaw got the email she had been absolutely dreading. The NPR show she'd been co-hosting, Invisibilia, was ending, and she was being laid off.
24: Objectively speaking, I had about as good of a layoff as you can get. I got severance, I had savings, I didn't have kids to provide for, I had a safety net, I could probably get another job with my years of experience. And NPR told me that the layoff had nothing to do with my performance.
23: Despite the relative okayness of her circumstances, no amount of fried food or bad television was helping. Her feelings were not letting up.
24: I felt just these huge feelings of worthlessness. I remember just like walking around in the weeks after the layoff. And when I would see people I knew, I would hear this sound in my head, like, you know, in video games where, like, you know, a character's energy goes down. It's like, doo-doo-doo-doo. I felt like my status would go down in other people's eyes. And then I was feeling shame about feeling the shame.
23: As the months wore on, Yowei not only continued to feel sad and bad, she started to feel stuck. How is she ever going to find her way out of this new emotional reality? This is Embodied, a show about sex, relationships, and your health. I'm Anita Rao. In the face of emotional stuckness, Yowei turned to the one thing that had worked before, reporting on her feelings. As the process unfolded, she created a new professional identity, Yowei Shah, Emotional Investigative Journalist. Yowei has since launched a new podcast called Proxy, which expands on the premise of emotional investigative journalism and helps other people move through their emotional conundrums. We're going to talk about the many discoveries she has had along this journey, about how to understand and manage difficult emotions. But first, I needed to ask her the most obvious question. What even is an emotional investigative journalist?
24: Good question. So I will preface this by saying that I started calling myself this as a bit at first.
23: Okay.
24: Because I just thought there was something funny about juxtaposing something as serious as investigative journalism with something as squishy as emotions. But then people really just were into it. And then I was like, oh, this is not a joke. Basically, I use the traditional tools and skills of a reporter and investigative journalist, and I apply them to feelings. You know, I think of what we do, I think we cover the emotions beat. You know, there is, when you think about the history, sociology, and science of emotions, there's sort of the more straightforward take on the emotions beat. And then when you look at like pretty much any problem or situation, even, you know, current news events, there's an emotional side to those stories that we don't really investigate.
23: So you've been a journalist for a decade or so now. Do you have a memory of the first time you really turned your reporting and journalism skills to this question of emotions in your own life?
24: Yes, very clearly. So several years ago, you remember the Crazy Rich Asians moment.
23: Of course, right? Of course.
24: How could anyone not? So that was, you know, several years ago, Crazy Rich Asians, the movie, came out. And there was a lot of discourse about how hot these Asian actors were, specifically the Asian men. And there was a lot of discourse about the history of emasculation of Asian American men and how big of a deal it was to see these hot Asian women getting with hot Asian men on the screen instead of the combo, an Asian woman with a white guy. And as an Asian woman dating a white guy who I'm now married to, I was having feelings. I was thinking about my dating history. I was thinking about, oh, like, who have I dated? What is sort of the racial breakdown here? And I realized, oh, I have mainly dated white guys. And I was feeling really weird and just confused. And so I decided to report a story about it. I wanted to understand, you know, why are so many Asian American women with white men? Why had I done this myself? You know, is there such a thing as a racial preference? And so I ended up talking to a lot of Asian American women who were dealing with similar questions. I talked to a lot of Asian American men. I talked to a lot of researchers. And by the end of the reporting and making this story, I felt less stuck.
23: Tell me more about that, because you said you felt weird. You were like, okay, I'm noticing a phenomenon. I noticed that I feel weird. Weird is not exactly an emotion, but I know what you're saying. Tell me more about, like, how did the feeling shift through doing that deep dive?
24: Well, let's see. Weird. That's right. It's not exactly an emotion. I was feeling embarrassed. I was feeling confused. I was feeling alone, even though, you know, I was one of many, but I felt alone. And just the experience of talking to all these people who I could find solidarity with and learn from their experiences and, you know, what how they felt about it and what they were doing about it. And talking to these experts who could help me understand the context of this issue, like that helped me understand on an intellectual level what was happening, and also on an emotional level, I think I found community. And I think just like the process of going on a trip, you know, like it felt like I had gone somewhere and done something, and I felt like I had arrived somewhere new.
0: You mentioned that you had felt kind of stuck and stuck in this feeling of weirdness, which we've unpacked as being maybe loneliness. Tell me about your family context. Like, how did you learn to think about emotions? How did you learn to process emotions? And how did that kind of inform the questions and the stuckness that you ended up feeling around emotions?
24: Yes. So so emotions have always been a mystery to me. Mm-hmm. I'm not particularly good at them. I grew up with Taiwanese immigrant parents where the question, how do you feel, was never asked. And I think as a result, I just didn't get very much practice with accessing my emotions, understanding my emotions, learning how to talk about them, how to manage them. And so by the time I got to Invisibilia as like, you know, an adult in my mid-20s, I was still pretty emotionally stunted. Mm. Like I pretty much had two modes. Like I'm either good or I'm crying. Like I like to call myself emotionally leaky. Where just like my feelings will sort of ooze out of my pores. I remember starting at Invisibilia, I was so overwhelmed. And the former host of Invisibilia, Elise Spiegel, we would have this ritual where she would just take one look at my face in the office and be able to tell something was wrong. Mm. And she would ask me to come to to her office, and then I'd break down into tears and tell her what was up, and then I would feel better. Like that just became a regular tool of emotion management in my work life, which is pretty ridiculous. And thank God Invisibilia was a pro crying show. I don't know if that would have flown anywhere else. But yeah, I think that's sort of got me just emotions and why do I feel this way? And what is like a helpful way to feel? And how do I manage my emotions? I mean, the stuff that they teach, you know, kids in a lot of schools these days, which I'm so glad to hear that they're doing, I just didn't get any of that.
0: So you had been reporting on emotions and human behavior in your work with Invisibilia. You had had some of these conversations, like the one you mentioned, the episode you were working on where you had an aha moment around really investigating emotions and how that helped you get unstuck. But then in 2023, when Invisibilia was canceled and you were laid off, this really catalyzed you deep diving into this emotions beat. At what point did you decide to turn your reporting lens onto that experience?
24: When NPR gave us, you know, the heads up that 10% of us would be cut in 30 days and we'd find out who in a month. Like, I immediately pitched a series about layoffs to my boss. And my boss, bless her heart, she listened very patiently and kindly and was like, absolutely not. For very good reason. So I was already feeling this urge to like do the emotional investigative journalism thing. So then once I got out of NPR, once, you know, I left, I was like, all right, let's go. And I ended up pitching a story to another program, another podcast, and it was greenlit. And so I was, you know, getting to basically talk to as many researchers, order as many books, talk to all these sources as my heart desired. I was doing the emotional investigative journalism thing to try to understand, like, why do I feel so bad? And the emotional investigative journalism magic started to work.
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3: 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Adults with autism are less likely to access healthcare, have a job, and pursue a degree beyond high school. I'm Kelsey Timmerman.
4: And I'm J.R. Jameson. Next time on The Facing Project, autism and adulthood.
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23: This is Embodied. I'm Anita Rao. When journalist Yowei Shaw made up the beat emotional investigative journalism, she was hoping to use her reporting skills to make sense of difficult feelings and get out of emotional spirals, like the one she was in after getting laid off from NPR in 2023. She did in-depth research on layoffs and interviewed experts who gave her new perspectives on her inner turmoil.
24: I talked to this sociologist who studies unemployment, and he basically explained that, you know, our hiring system in the U.S. is very personal. Like, of course, you have to have certain, you know, requirements. You have to check the boxes in these ways. But at the end of the day, it's like, are you a good fit? Tell me your story. And basically, he found that, like, American workers tended to blame themselves after getting laid off.
23: Reporting this story was essential for Yowei. It helped her let go of some of the blame and shame that she'd felt after getting laid off. And she realized there was a need for more journalism like this in the service of other people's emotional issues.
24: I was like, oh, I could provide that service for other people. Like, that was something I could do. I could find that stranger who has relevant experience for a guest to talk to about their problem.
23: So Yowei decided to start a new podcast called Proxy. Listeners reach out to her with a unique emotional conundrum, and Yowei finds someone who shares their experience and can help them find new insight into their emotions. They're Proxy.
24: I'm helping people report on their feelings, essentially.
23: Mm-hmm.
24: You know, and what do reporters do? You talk to sources with insight and experience with the issue. And so in just a very pure way, like that's the service that I'm hoping to provide to people is like, I'm a reporter. I know how to find sources. I know how to, like, you know, talk to experts to figure out which one might be the best person to talk to for your problem. I'm good at story finding. I'm good at finding people. It's like kind of reducing what I was doing before with my own emotional investigative journalism, where like maybe I would talk to, you know, 15 to 20 people, right? For a conundrum I was having and feel better. In this case, I'm trying to see what is possible by just setting you up with one source who has a lot to say that might be helpful for you. it was also just like, I want to provide something that's useful that other people are not already providing. And then creatively, you know, I just love the drama of a conversation. You know, when you have a high stakes encounter between two people who are entering the space with open hearts and curiosity and honesty, like, you don't know what's going to happen.
0: So I want to really kind of pick apart the proxy process a bit more with another specific example from your show. You have an episode called Bisexual Wife Guy, where you use the proxy model with a man who goes by the pseudonym George. Tell us about him and what his emotional conundrum was.
24: Yes. So I got an email, a very sweet email from a listener named George, who basically had been married for 10 years, thought he had a very happy, loving marriage. And then his wife came out as bi to him, and he was very happy for her, you know, wanted to make it work, wanted her to explore that. And in the end, the marriage doesn't work out. She leaves him pretty abruptly.
0: Mm-hmm.
24: And he has lots of questions about it. And, you know, he felt pretty alone because part of it was that he just didn't feel like he had a right to have feelings about this experience. He was like, oh, I'm happy for her. I want her to live her best gay life. And he also just didn't know anyone who had gone through the same experience. Like, he was in support groups for divorcees, but no one had gone through this exact experience. And so he was wondering is there a proxy he could talk to who got it, you know? Either like another cis straight dude who had gone through the same thing and had wisdom to share, or, you know, a queer woman who had left her husband.
0: So that's who you chose. And I have a clip that I would love to play of a former colleague of yours named Hannah, who was the proxy for George. And here she explains why she's a good proxy for him and the boundaries of her role. Let's listen.
7: Okay, George, I don't have any degrees in proxy. Dumb. I did not study proxy in either college, high school, or graduate school. What qualifies me is life experience. I had a similar experience to your partner. I was married to a man and then found myself in a situation of being extremely sort of attracted to a woman. And then it just kind of cracked my brain open. So I think that's what qualifies me. My only role here, you know, I will never in this conversation know you well enough. I will never talk to your ex. So we're doing this at the level of like roles. So in the way that I can just speak from that experience without either overgeneralizing or getting over specific.
0: Okay. So there is Hannah and George. Tell me about what you were thinking about before you matched these two in conversation.
24: I mean, it was kind of my dream proxy conversation when you think about it. George works in media. He's a journalist. I know he's going to ask good questions. Hannah, I mean, she's a professional podcast host and journalist. And from years of working with her, I knew she's so smart at feelings. But what I wanted to make sure is that everyone was prepped, you know, like that we knew what we were doing, what the assignment was. And so what I do before proxy conversations is, you know, of course, I assess whether the guest is up for this experiment and make sure that they're comfortable talking about their story, that, you know, it's not triggering for them to retell their story. I make sure that they have mental health supports in place already, that this is like not the first place that they are processing this issue. And then on the proxy side, you know, I make it really clear what their assignment is. I'm like, your job is not to give, you're not a coach. You know, your advice is not to just lecture. Your job is to listen, to really listen and ask follow-up questions and share any experiences and insights that you have that relate to what they're saying. And this is, it's a really hard job when you think about it. It's very emotionally delicate and, you know, you have to be very good on the fly. So that actually has been something that we've learned is it's actually, you know, the guest job is kind of easy. You just have to show up with the problem.
9: The proxy job has to, you know,
24: really deliver for the guest and the listeners.
23: Yeah, I want to play a moment from their chat just for people to really understand what these conversations can sound like. So you, George, and Hannah got into a virtual room together, and George started asking Hannah about her experience leaving her marriage and coming out as queer to her husband. George was kind of saying out loud some of the questions that had come up for him during his own breakup. Let's listen.
10: Were you afraid to have the conversation with him? Like, were you worried about hurting him or how he would react?
7: Yeah. This is a person you love and a person you're very intimate with. And I think because it's such a bomb to survive it, you really almost have to like shut yourself off to the other person's feelings.
10: Mm-hmm.
7: If you love the person, you have to write yourself a script.
10: Mm-hmm.
7: I am queer. I am this. I'm doing this. You have to write a script and then walk into the script for a while because that's like as much as you can handle.
10: You said he was shocked, but could he have said anything or done anything that would have made you think, like, actually, maybe?
7: No.
10: Yeah.
7: No.
10: I feel like even asking this out loud, I know the answer.
7: I'm glad you asked because it's probably a question and that's probably a thing that anybody thinks about. So I totally understand why you're asking that question. But the answer is no.
23: I want to have you reflect on what is distinct about the proxy model through listening to that moment. Like, why is George talking to Hannah so different from, you know, you setting up a conversation between George and his ex? What can happen in a proxy conversation that was happening right there in that moment?
24: Well, the first thing is that George wasn't able to talk to his ex mm-hmm. about these things. I mean, this is such a painful high stakes issue for him.
23: Yeah.
24: And getting the chance to talk about it with someone who probably understands his ex's point of view and perspective, but there's no stakes between the two of them. It doesn't matter really what happens between George and Hannah, right? And so I think that really just gives George space to ask questions that maybe he wouldn't even have felt comfortable asking his ex, you know? And so there's like this, almost like this rehearsal quality to a proxy conversation. Like George gets to have this rehearsal conversation with someone and gain some insight so that he can be maybe better prepared to have the actual conversation with his ex. If he has it one day. And if he doesn't, you know, he's able to get a little bit of closure. What's happening for George and Hannah is they are creating a new experience that is restorative and positive around this painful event.
23: So there's actually, there is neurobiology behind this technique that you learned about. You talked with a psychologist who is an expert in this, and I want to play what he said about kind of what's happening in our brains when we are doing something like this proxy conversation. Let's listen.
11: Like on a neurobiological level, what I think is happening is that you're accessing the memory or the memory network related to whatever the experience is. And in a different but very similar context, you're creating a new experience, a new memory that gets connected to the old one. But this new memory has a different level of safety and connection and understanding and empathy. And it gives the individual the opportunity to express the things that were unexpressed from the initial experience. So they're able to have some sort of catharsis and expression and closure, perhaps, and then absorb some new perspective and insight about the other role that was involved in the situation.
0: So tell me about what you learned about how proxy is used in therapy and what's going on in this particular model that we heard him talk about.
24: Okay, so that was a psychodramatist. Psychodrama is a type of psychotherapy that is group work, and it involves a lot of reenactment and role playing as like the primary mode of healing. And, you know, I want to be clear, like a proxy conversation is not, you know, it's not therapy. There's no mental health professional in the room. Everyone understands this is not therapy. And there's much more of a two-way street in a proxy conversation. It's like, imagine you're sitting at a bar next to a stranger who just happens to have the right experience with the problem you have, and you talk about it. So I just want to be crystal clear about that first. But it was really interesting to learn about, you know, these places where, you know, proxy-like conversations were happening. So in psychodrama, the core thing that they're doing is they're having a role play. There's a group of people. They decide what issue they want to work on and what the role play will be. There's no script, and everyone basically just says what comes to their mind. They're trying to really inhabit the role that they have. So I think the psychodrama version of like the conversation that George and Hannah had might be like, okay, maybe there's somebody else in the group that will role play as George's ex-wife.
0: Mm-hmm.
24: And George will have a conversation and say what he needs to say to his ex-wife. And that other person will really try to inhabit his ex-wife and respond in the way that feels, you know, natural. And then they'll reverse roles. And George will talk to himself as his ex-wife and say the things that he needs to hear for closure. And then they'll switch back again. So basically, this psychodramatist I talked to, he was like, oh yeah, it's similar.
0: Mm-hmm.
24: Except that with a proxy conversation, no one's role-playing. You found someone who actually fits that role. They don't have to pretend. It's them.
0: Yeah, and that takes me back to like why someone would want to be a proxy and what they get out of it. Like maybe back to the Hannah George example. Like what is the draw for Hannah?
24: Well, Hannah is my friend. wants to help me. I think I was relying on that a bit in the beginning because she didn't really know what she was getting into, even though I did explain it. But I think by the end of the conversation, you hear her say, like, this was really helpful for me. Like, I never got to have this conversation with my ex-husband. And it was really helpful and healing to get to talk to you, someone who has the experience and perspective of my ex-husband, who won't talk to me in this way about these feelings. And so ideally, in the proxy conversation, everyone is getting something from it. And then, you know, I just want to say it's also not that deep.
0: Mm-hmm.
24: Like, you know, like a conversation can be healing. I talked to this one therapist, and this therapist said, you know, it's important to remember all kinds of interactions can be therapeutic and make us feel better and think differently. But that doesn't make them therapy, you know? And like his whole point is like, we should be wary of medicalizing genuine human interaction. So in a lot of ways, it's just a really raw, honest, good conversation between two people who have a shared experience.
0: That's so interesting because I wanted to ask you about like being aware to and being sensitive to not cross lines. Like you're very clear in the show, this is not therapy. I am not a therapist. But you did mention that like before you invite people into the process, you talk to them about what other mental health support. Like you're aware that these conversations have implications. So how do you as a journalist like think about holding that line of like what is your responsibility as a journalist and your responsibility to journalistic ethics? And then what is your responsibility to these people and their own emotional safety?
24: Yes, it's very important. From the beginning, I knew that I had to figure out how to make this a safe experience for everyone involved, because when you're dealing with emotions, I mean, emotions are unpredictable and there can be real harm done if you know, you're not careful. You know, some of the tips I got was, you know, stay away from childhood trauma.

0: not a proxy story.
1: Right.
0: It's not. You know, I would probably suggest they reach out to ProPublica or a more traditional investigative journalist. So we're really, really thoughtful about how we select stories, how we prep everyone, and we keep learning. Every proxy conversation is an experiment. And I have a very long Google Doc where I keep, you know, all of my proxy learnings. And we just, you know, continue to fine-tune our process.
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2: This is Embodied. I'm Anisha Rao. When Yowei Shaw started her podcast Proxy in May 2024, she began with a series of episodes that helped her get to the bottom of her big feelings about being laid off. It was part of her newly rebranded career as an emotional investigative journalist, someone who uses reporting tools to help people get emotionally unstuck. In Proxy, she pairs a guest with an emotional conundrum with a stranger who has shared experience and facilitates their journey of discovery.
0: On Proxy, listeners knock on my door with their emotional conundrums, cases they haven't been able to close because no one in their life can relate, or maybe because the one person they wish they could talk to won't or can't. Cases like the guy who can't stop fact-checking his mother-in-law who has Alzheimer's, even though he knows better. Or the band that hasn't been able to finish their record for years and can't figure out why. Or the introvert who loves her extroverted friends but struggles to hang out with them.
2: But in over a year of making the show, she's also noticed some shifts in how she thinks and talks about emotions. Some of these have come from listening in to other people's conversations. But recently, Yowei had the chance to find a proxy for herself to help tackle an issue that had been nagging at her for years.
0: My conundrum was being an introvert who felt like I had to fix my personality. I grew up in a family of introverts where it was totally normal to come to dinner and everyone reads their own book in silence. Like, that was the norm. And then I became, a few years ago, I switched from like a producer reporter who was, you know, most of the time not behind the mic myself to like being the host of a show, being the face, being the one who's always asking questions, talking to people, voicing stories. And that was just like a real shift for me.
1: Mm-hmm.
0: And, you know, I didn't think that like, I had the right personality to be a host. I'm kind of quiet. I don't really, you know, I need a lot of alone time. Like it's draining for me to talk to people. Like I have to limit how much I talk to people during the week and during the day.
1: And yet, here

0: I am with this job. And I wanted, I want to do a good job at being a host. Plus, you add on the whole racial element of like, I'm an Asian American woman who happens to be quiet, you know, who happens to conform to the stereotype of a, you know, a submissive, I mean, I'm not actually submissive, but, you know, just from the outside, like quiet, meek, submissive. I'm not loud and brash and in your face. And so I've had a lifelong hang up about the Asian American stereotype thing. And then recently had to confront this hang up of like, oh, I don't have the right personality to be a podcast host as an introvert, as someone who's quiet. And then I, you know, just happened to be reading Aparna Nancharla, her recent book, Unreliable Narrator. And she has this essay on being an introvert. And that was my proxy moment. I was reading her book and I was like, oh my God, I'm doing like the spoken word snaps. Like, just like underlining every other sentence. She was just articulating things that I had never heard anyone articulate about this experience, how she had wanted to fix her personality from an early age and tried to like, you know, beat the introversion out of her, tried to be more extroverted, like, you know, to fit in with everyone else, and what it's like to be, you know, someone who's paid to talk in public as an introvert. And so I knew I wanted to talk to her.
1: So the two of you had a really interesting conversation about how extroverted personalities are more celebrated in Western culture. Here is what Aparna said about that.
2: It does feel like sometimes extroverts are writing the story of like what we are. Like, I don't think because someone's quiet, it means they're submissive. You know what I mean?
0: Yeah.
2: The two are not hand in hand. I think it's fed into what feels like a bottomless well of self-doubt. Cause it's always like, you know, be yourself or like follow your gut. And I'm like,
0: oh my God, that's the worst. I hate that advice. Be yourself.
2: But also it's like, if you're constantly told that yourself is not the right person, you're like, I don't even know what that means when you're telling me myself, cause myself is clearly not what you want.
1: Okay, so what shifted for you having that conversation with Aparna, having your very own proxy?
0: It was really interesting to hear a fellow introvert who I really admire, who's so talented and just like so funny and good at her job, be like, yeah, this is me. Hmm. Like, I don't have to change. I shouldn't have to change. And it's okay. It's okay to be an introvert and be a comedian. And I've learned to accept that. And it was interesting to hear Aparna talk about her role models being the quiet comedians, you know?
1: Yeah.
0: And that's really basically like, I was like, I need to fix my personality. I need to be more extroverted. Let me try to be more extroverted. Let me, you know, who are the good hosts out there? They're all like loud extroverts. Like, those were my role models. But talking to Aparna, I think taught me like, oh, like I don't have to be like that. And I think talking to her also gave me more confidence to ask for what I need as an introvert. You know, one of the things we talked about was how, you know, Aparna likes to get questions before getting interviewed. And so now, instead of being embarrassed, I ask for questions, like I did with you all. I asked for questions. I was like, it helps me to prep. Like, that's just how my brain works. I've just like, have had more confidence to ask for what I need, you know, and not feel bad about it.
1: So you started this podcast to understand some of the confusion and overwhelm that you felt with your own emotions. You help other people get unstuck in their emotions. How have you seen growth in how you respond to your feelings? You started us with this, you know, image of you post layoff, very weepy, you know, avoiding, not really avoiding eye contact with people on the street, but feeling a big way when you ran into people on the street. Like in the year or so of doing these conversations, how has your own relationship to emotions shifted?
0: Well, you know, I have been on a therapy journey myself. So it's not like I had grown on like I had made some developments in being emotionally stunted and being able to access my feelings and manage them and articulate them. So I wouldn't really like attribute that progress to the show, but I do think that I have learned things. I think I've learned some things for how to handle other people's emotions with more care. One of the biggest learnings is I really try to listen first. You know, when a friend or my husband is talking about a problem they're having, I think like in the past, my impulse is to want to fix and give advice and jump into like cheerleader mode. But I've noticed from these proxy conversations when they go well and when they don't go well, like that doesn't really work. Like you need to listen first and really hear people and make sure people know that you're hearing them before you, you know, jump into any advice mode. And, you know, probably you need to get consent for that. Another thing I have learned to do, I think, from making the show is you really can't argue with people's experiences. You know, it's kind of, you know, a trope to say everyone's feelings are valid. But I don't think we actually pay attention. I don't think we actually practice that way. Like, I don't think we live that way, you know? And I don't mean that, like, everyone's feelings are right or, like, that means, you know, everyone has to act on their feelings. I just mean, like, when you're talking to someone and they're telling you about their experience, it does not help to argue with their feelings. And everyone does deserve to be listened to and attended to in that moment.
1: I was going to ask you about this distinction between a proxy conversation and an advice conversation, because we've kind of talked about, like, the way having your experience mirrored by other people can be really helpful and supportive, but you don't want these to be explicitly someone seeking advice and someone being in the advice giver role. So how do you think about that piece and the relationship between kind of catharsis and unstuckness and getting advice?
0: Well, I think when you're asking for advice, there's an inherent hierarchy there, right? Mm-hmm. Like you're kind of putting the other person, the quote unquote expert, who's capable of giving you advice on a higher pedestal. And there's not really a back and forth. Like you are there with the problem and then the expert gives you advice. It's kind of a one-way street. And that's just fundamentally, you know, not what we do on the show. Like, yes, sometimes the proxy is a researcher, an expert, a traditional expert who studied, you know, an issue for decades. But we really, really, you know, prep our guests and proxies to not come in with their like professor hat on and their expert hat on. You know, like, yes, they have all this experience and expertise and insight, and that's why they're there. But this is like a conversation between two humans who are peers, who are just having a conversation and sharing together. So yeah, maybe advice will be given. That can happen in a proxy conversation. But I think it's more so the sharing of experience that needs to happen in every proxy conversation. I'd say like that's the sharing of experience, the listening to each other's experience, and offering relevant insights based on your experience.
1: When we started this conversation, you described yourself as someone who exists in kind of two modes. You're either like fine or you're crying. And I'm curious about how doing all of this intellectual work around thinking about emotions has changed how you actually like metabolize and experience them. Do you have more than two modes now?
0: I'm sorry to say that I'm probably still about the same. I'm pretty much, I'm still emotionally leaky and I'm still a crier. Like that is my primary way to deal with any unpleasant feelings. But I think like the difference is that I feel like I have more compassion for myself.
1: Mm-hmm.
0: I'm not like judging myself for that approach. And I really try not to judge other people either. Like, I just feel like I'm really trying to let go of judgment, because that's what we're trying to do with these proxy conversations, is create this safe space of openness, curiosity, and no judgment. And I think that has been maybe one of the biggest changes, is like practicing what I preach, trying to do that for myself.
1: So you are currently the only person I know on this beat that you invented, emotional investigative journalist. What do you think we could gain from making emotions a more common subject of inquiry, turning our journalistic tendencies more toward this subject?
0: Well, I think that, I would love for there to be more emotional investigative journalists. Hit me up if you want to talk and I will share what I know. But yeah, emotions are obviously a huge part of everything. And I don't think we pay enough attention to them as a critical component of any news story or any event we're talking about. So like, what about those emotional dynamics in our politics? You know, like, we talk about them, but I feel like there's a lot more that we can learn and get into there. It seems like we're living in a moment where emotions come before facts for a lot of people. And as long as you express and own your feelings, like, you can get away with saying a lot of things or doing a lot of things. And I think that's like one of, I don't know, to me, that's like a huge question that I don't think we have really reckoned with. Like, it's a question that has a lot to do with, you know, the conspiracy theories that are, you know, out there right now, and the state of our political discourse, and, you know, fake news. I know that's a buzzword, but how did we get here, right? And how can we navigate this more effectively? I'm also interested in, you know, what emotional conundrums can we investigate to help people survive and navigate this really difficult moment when, you know, there's just seems to be a lot of crises and a lot of, it seems like a lot of things are on fire. What emotional dynamics are hidden in our politics, relationships, institutions, and systems that would be helpful for us to understand? Those are kind of like the big, big questions that I would like to get to at some point. I should mention that, you know, our show is not just proxy conversations. We also do emotions beat episodes where we take on like an emotional question. And it's not like, you know, a common emotional question, that it's not just somebody's personal conundrum where we set someone up with a proxy conversation. So I'm hoping that we will get to more of these larger questions in year two.
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1: 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Today's episode of Embodied was produced by Kaya Finlay and edited by Amanda Magnus. Wilson Sayer also provided editorial guidance. Nina Scott is our intern and Jenny Lawson, our technical director. Thanks also to Sean Rue. This program is recorded at the American Tobacco Historic District. North Carolina Public Radio is a broadcast service of the University of North Carolina at Chapel Hill. I'm Anita Rao.
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7: On this week's On the Media, a small town whodunit filled with divorce, corruption, and backstabbing. The mystery? Who is behind the brazen attack on a local newspaper?
8: KSHB 41 senior investigator Jessica McMaster continues to push for answers after police raided the small town newspaper, the Marion County Record.
9: I don't know whether he feels that way about all journalists or not. I think this was targeting me personally. This hatred goes back decades.
10: The judge ordered it. On what reason?
11: It was brought to my attention today that my private and personal information that was illegally obtained by a local reporter.
12: She started talking to me, and, you know, she was very stern that police did the right thing and that the truth was going to come out.
10: It's all coming up after this.
13: Live from NPR News in Washington, I'm Windsor Johnston. A dangerous heat wave is stretching across much of the country as millions of Americans are preparing to celebrate the 4th of July outdoors. In Washington, D.C., soaring temperatures disrupted events on the National Mall, where the Great American State Fair temporarily closed Friday afternoon after the extreme heat sickened some visitors. Among those caught up in the closure was Michelle Plummer, who traveled from Schenectady, New York.
14: We were right at the gate when they stopped letting people in. So, but that, we were like, oh, we'll go a little later, we'll avoid some of the heat. And they were starting to make the people come out. And they just said people were getting sick and passing out.
13: The National Weather Service says dangerous temperatures will continue through the holiday weekend, making heat exhaustion a serious concern for anyone spending time outdoors. Researchers at an environmental nonprofit say the number of days with dangerously humid heat have doubled globally since the 1970s. Authors of a new analysis say that combination is creating a worldwide public health risk. Sarah Fenton from member station St. Louis Public Radio reports.
15: Scientists at the advocacy group Climate Central studied the weather of nearly 1,000 cities over the last 50 years, taking humidity into account as well as air temperature. They say the number of days with dangerous heat and humidity grew from an average of 10 to 23 per year. Caitlin Trudeau is an applied climate scientist with the group. She says when humidity goes up, people can't sweat enough to get cool.
16: And so what it does is it basically just gets trapped inside your body, and it leads to all kinds of problems. It gets deadly really quickly.
15: In the United States, the trend is most pronounced in parts of the South, Southeast, and Midwest. For NPR News, I'm Sarah Fenton in St. Louis.
13: Hospitals in Venezuela are overwhelmed in the aftermath of deadly earthquakes that struck the country 10 days ago. More than 11,000 people were injured, and many survivors are still living in tent camps where dehydration and respiratory illnesses are becoming a major concern. The United Nations has set up a 48-bed field hospital in the port city to meet the increasing demand. NPR's Dori Buscarin reports.
17: At least three hospitals were destroyed in the earthquakes, and according to the World Health Organization, another six are only partially functional. Many health workers lost their lives. Dr. Ligia Gordon is an OBGYN for Project Hope, a medical nonprofit.
18: Y tenemos una unidad clínica móvil.
17: Gordon and her team have set up a mobile clinic at a shelter offering primary care, especially ultrasounds for pregnant women who survived the earthquakes with minor injuries and are now staying in tents. Dori Buscarin, NPR News.
13: This is NPR News in Washington. Wildfires continue to burn across parts of the West, fueled by hot, dry, and windy conditions. Thousands of people remain under evacuation orders in Colorado, where firefighters are also battling large blazes in Utah and Arizona. After months of speculation, Taylor Swift and Travis Kelce are married. NPR's Vanessa Romo has more on the billionaire singer's nuptials in New York City last night.
19: The pop icon and the Super Bowl winning player, both 36, tied the knot on Friday in New York after 3 years of dating. Swift's publicist, Tree Payne, confirmed the couple wed, telling NPR that the ceremony was officiated by comedian Adam Sandler. Payne added that there were neither bridesmaids nor groomsmen. Instead, Swift's brother Austin served as Taylor's man of honor, and Kelce's brother Jason was the best man. Photos of the event have yet to be released, but the singer's publicist says the couple was dressed in Christian Dior haute couture, designed by creative director Jonathan Anderson. Swift was bejeweled in Cartier. Security around the multi-day event has been intense, so it's unclear if the wedding was charming, if a little gauche. But the night before the ceremony, the 20,000-person stadium where the Associated Press says the wedding took place was bathed in a lavender haze. Vanessa Romo, NPR News.
13: The World Cup round of 16 continues today with two matches on tap. Canada faces Morocco this afternoon, followed by Paraguay taking on France. Both winners will advance to the quarterfinals. The knockout stage continues through Tuesday as teams battle for a spot in the final eight. This is NPR News.
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7: 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I'm Brooke Gladstone.
21: And I'm Michael Loewinger. In August of 2023, police in Marion County, Kansas, brandishing a search warrant, raided the offices of the local paper and the home of the newspaper's editor and publisher, seizing computers and cell phones. The story made national headlines and caught the attention of Brian Reed. You might remember him as the host of the hugely popular podcast S-Town, a Serial and This American Life production. Now he has his own show in collaboration with the public radio station KCRW. It's called Question Everything. And according to its tagline, the show looks into, quote, how the truth gets buried, distorted, and denied, and the ways people are fighting to make it matter again. The Marion County raid was squarely in their wheelhouse, and it's a great OTM story. So, this week, we're handing over the hour to Brian to tell this small-town whodunit filled with divorce, corruption, and backstabbing. The mystery? Who was behind this brazen attack on a local newspaper?
22: It was the summer of 2023, and the Marion County Record had been making a lot of enemies. There was the new police chief who'd come to town under suspicious circumstances from Kansas City, who the paper had been investigating. There was the local restaurant owner who'd recently kicked Marion County Record reporters out of a political event at her cafe. And then there was the mayor of Marion, who had just shared this post on Facebook. The real villains in America aren't black people. They aren't white people. They aren't Asians. They aren't Latinos. They aren't women. They aren't gays. They are the radical journalists, teachers, and professors who do nothing but sow division between the American people.
23: I have that posted on the wall in my office.
22: This is Eric Meyer, editor and publisher and owner of the Marion County Record, a weekly newspaper. Before this, he worked at the Milwaukee Journal Sentinel and also taught journalism at the University of Illinois. Marion's a town of less than 2,000 in rural Kansas. There aren't too many people there with that resume.
23: I don't know whether he feels that way about all journalists or not. I think this was targeting me personally. This hatred goes back decades.
22: The animosity from the mayor, his name is David Mayfield. Eric says that dates back to at least 2003.
23: When he was city administrator, not mayor, and we had an outbreak of cyanobacteria, blue-green algae, that affected the reservoir, which is the water supply for Marion.
22: The paper got a tip that the town was taking water from the reservoir, even though the Kansas Department of Health had not said it was safe.
23: And we asked about it, and the mayor denied that. We then got proof that they actually had been doing it. And then the mayor said, oh, well, I didn't say that because I knew it was safe because I took my rowboat out to the reservoir and rowed to where the water comes in and there was no algae around it. And we responded, but the toxin in the algae is invisible. Well, that's just, you know, he didn't like that. I was also there when the mayor and the city's economic development director, both of them got divorced and they are now married to each other. The economic development director took city money and set up a business by giving them a loan to purchase inventory with. The company was called Up in Smoke, and it was a cigarette shop. And after they opened, their inventory mysteriously vanished in a burglary. Mm-hmm. By the way, they were set up in a building that she owned and rented to them. We reported this. When my father had a sudden cardiac arrest and would have died had there not been an EMT who lived a block away. Reportedly, the woman who is now the mayor's wife went around to several people saying, too bad he got there that quick. She's denied this.
0: The blood is clearly bad between Eric, the mayor, and his wife. When I reached out to Mayor Mayfield, he wrote me that none of the, quote, false information you have been spoon-fed by Mr. Eric Meyer is true. His wife, the former economic development director, told me it's crazy that she would wish death on Eric's dad, that she and Eric's dad were neighbors for years and got along okay. Though she did say her relationship with the newspaper was a constant battle. Plus, she said, I can assure you my husband has not been in a rowboat any time since I've known him. The most recent thing Eric says Mayor Mayfield was mad at him and the paper about was that they've been covering opposition on the city council to an ordinance the mayor wanted passed. A local government thing having to do with bond approvals that he'd been trying to squeak through without people noticing. That was the story du jour when the mayor had shared that Facebook post. Watchdog journalism, pissing off people in charge, people like the police chief, the restaurant owner, the mayor, is a tradition in Eric's family. His dad's mom, his grandma, worked for the Wichita Eagle and was disappointed she had to take mandatory retirement at age 65 because she missed out on covering the Vietnam War. Then Eric's dad and his mom, they both worked at the Marion County Record. The record's 155 years old. Eric's parents worked at it for decades before buying the paper in 1998 to stop it from being sold to a conglomerate. And then there's Eric, their only child.
23: I had started out there when I was a kid, you know, stapling and assembling jobs. And then I became the darkroom technician and took all the pictures and developed the films and became the engraving technician.
0: So you have journalism in your blood. Like, this is a family profession. In 2020, Eric decided to move back home full time to Marion. By this point, his father had died and he wanted to give his mom a hand running the paper. She was 95.
23: I lived with her. I helped her with stuff. She was still working for the paper. She had a weekly column of, you know, the recollections 15 years ago, 30 years ago, 45 mm-hmm. years ago, stuff from the paper.
0: Which brings us back to the summer of 2023. It's Friday morning, a little before 11.
23: I was sitting right where I'm sitting right now at a computer in my mother's house. And there was a ring at the doorbell. And I looked up and I looked out a window here and I could see there were a couple of uniformed officers out there.
0: There's body cam footage of this from the police.
23: So I went to the door.
1: Hello. Eric Meyer?
23: Yeah.
1: Good morning. Hey, we're local law enforcement.
23: And they said, we're here to serve a search warrant on you.
1: Here with the search warrant to take a look at your digital devices.
23: And we want your cell phone and your laptop and your desktop and anything you've used.
1: And if you don't provide them, we're here to take them.
0: In the video, Eric's standing in the doorway in an oversized t-shirt and shorts, a bit disheveled, a bit discombobulated. The cop hands him the warrant.
1: Okay, you're more than welcome to read through that. It's all in there.
0: Eric scans the document. It says there's probable cause to search his and his mom's house because of allegations of identity theft and unlawful use of computers. It doesn't give any more details about those supposed crimes, and it doesn't mention the newspaper. But Eric suspects it must have something to do with their reporting. So thinking quick on his feet, he goes into journalism professor mode.
23: Okay, I'm going to object to this on the grounds of the Kansas Shield Law.
1: You can do that, sir.
0: Eric knew that when police want info from a reporter, what they're supposed to do is subpoena it. Here, whatever the Marion police were after, they had not done that. Eric had not gotten a subpoena. And yet, waving around their search warrant, the officers walk through Eric's house and start rifling through his things. Shield law be damned. He tries to keep it cool.
2: I understand. Which judge ordered it?
23: I was simply, I'm going to inform you that I think that you're doing something wrong and make a formal objection to it.
2: But the you're going to get a suit back against false search.
1: That's okay.
2: You understand that.
23: And try to do it in as even-tempered a manner as I can so that you can't say that I resisted arrest or resisted whatever.
0: Though he did get some choice words in there.
2: Okay, I understand you're not the people who are involved in this. Albert, you are in big, deep right.
1: That's okay.
2: You understand.
0: Eric knows he needs a lawyer, fast. But the police have already confiscated his cell phone with all his contacts. So he picks up his mom's landline and dials the Marion County Records office where his employees are. But they're not answering. He starts to worry. Are the cops over there too?
23: I couldn't get through.
2: Anyone there, please answer the goddamn phone.
0: The police won't say what Eric has supposedly done wrong, but he starts running through theories in his head about what could be behind this. Of course, the mayor comes to mind. He clearly was not happy with the paper. But there was also the police chief. His name was Gideon Cody, listed prominently at the top of the search warrant. He was the one who applied for it, and he was in charge of the officers who were now raiding Eric's house. Chief Cody was new to town. He just started in the position a few months earlier.
23: Now, you have to understand, he had been a captain of police in Kansas City, Missouri, earning almost $120,000 a year. He was 1 year away from retirement there. He took a job in Marion, Kansas at $60,000 to be the chief of a town of 1,900 people. Something didn't make sense there.
0: And when the Record had published Gideon Cody's name, reporting that he'd be Marion's new police chief,
23: we got inundated with calls from people he had worked with previously who said that he had a terrible record. In fact, they called him the worst officer they had ever served with.
0: Wow.
23: And I'm talking about dozens of letters that we got, that he was about to be demoted by the Kansas City Police and that he was coming here because if he stayed there, he was supposed to be demoted to sergeant from captain, and his retirement would forever be limited by that, so he needed to leave before he got demoted.
0: Eric and his team had been looking into this, of course, investigating the new police chief's past, but they hadn't published any of the reporting yet. They were still trying to get people to go on the record and nail it down. So is that why the police were coming after them? Because they were investigating their new chief? Certainly seemed possible. Nervous about what's happening to his staff over at the Records office, Eric calls a friend.
2: Can you go over, you're at your house. Can you go to the Record and tell them that I need them to talk to me right now? I can't get through to them. I have two police services in my ears.
23: I later learned that they'd been escorted out of the building and told to stand outside in 100 degree heat.
0: Your staff had been?
23: Yeah.
0: Okay.
23: Yeah. And had their phones ripped away from them.
0: So the cops were over at the newspaper office.
23: There were at least five of them there.
0: Five cops at the office. At one point, there were seven cops at his mom's house. After handing over his devices, Eric leaves his and his mother's house and he races over to the office. It's also been raided. Computers taken, folders torn through, all with a search warrant listing the same alleged crimes. Identity theft, unlawful use of computers, and the same lack of details about them. Though, there was one line that gave another hint as to who might be responsible for this. In the list of items police were supposed to seize from Eric's house and from the office, number four read, quote, documents and records pertaining to Carrie Newell. Carrie Newell was a local business owner. She ran a restaurant inside the old Elgin Hotel in the center of town and a coffee shop across the street. Not long before this, the Record had been leaked some documents pertaining to Carrie, which they also had not yet reported on. They'd done some looking into them, but decided they didn't warrant a story. And on its face, at least, this seemed like it could be the most likely explanation for what was happening. Because Eric knew that Carrie knew that the paper had this info about her, because she complained about it at the most recent town council meeting.
3: Carrie?
11: It was brought to my attention today that my private and personal information that was illegally obtained by a local reporter.
0: And Eric had stood up to defend himself and the paper in front of the council.
3: We did not obtain it. Someone sent it to us. We actually consulted an attorney as to whether it was privileged information, whether we were in difficulty because we possessed it. Our attorney's advice was no.
0: Carrie Newell had also just hosted an event for a congressman at her cafe and refused to let record reporters attend, which was a whole situation. So these are the possibilities. Mayor Mayfield, Police Chief Cody, Carrie Newell, that are running through Eric's mind as he tries to figure out who's behind these raids, what they're about. Though he was about to be distracted by a situation that was escalating with the police back at his house. We'll hear about that in a second.
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26: Happy 4th of July in your holiday IPR forecast. We have a 40% chance for afternoon showers, but when it is not raining, it'll be a great day for the pool. Our high is 90 degrees. Tonight, the chances for showers increase to 60% before 9 p.m. The low drops to 71 overnight. And tomorrow, we have a slightly cooler day. Our high is 88 degrees, and we have an 80% chance for midday showers. This should be out of the way for a July 5th barbecue. I'm Andrew Montavon.
21: This is On the Media. I'm Michael Lowinger. We're jumping right back into the episode of KCRW's Question Everything. Here's the host, Brian Reed.
0: Eric's running back and forth between the records office, where his employees are freaking out, and his house, where his 98-year-old mother is freaking out. Her name's Joanne.
23: I'm an only child. She moved to this house the day before I was born. So she'd lived there for 70 years. I was 70 at the time. She was very upset to have these cops. And they stood there for 2.5 hours. Just stood guard over her for 2.5 hours. She got very upset about that. I was trying to calm her down.
0: To be fair, your mom does seem pretty fiery in the video I've watched.
27: Thank you.
28: I'm not dumb.
27: Thank you.
28: I may be 90-some years old, but I know what's going on.
27: Yeah.
28: And what's going on is illegal as hell.
0: Joanne is in a nightgown, leaning on her walker.
28: You're all going to get in trouble.
0: Berating the cops as they occupy her living room. At this point, Eric is gone, heading to the paper's office.
28: I worked at the newspaper for a good many years. I've owned the newspaper for a good many years. First time I've ever seen anybody allowed to do an illegal thing or ordered to do an illegal thing. Alexa.
23: No, she was very upset about
28: call
23: it.
28: Call Eric.
23: She was demanding of her rights. She was trying to reach me.
28: That's Eric Meyer, right?
23: At one point, yes. You can hear my cell phone ringing in the evidence bag sitting on the table.
0: Joanne glares at the cops, questioning them. Why are they here? On what authority?
29: It's broke down in there.
0: The judge ordered it, a cop says.
28: The judge ordered it. On what reason?
29: I don't have access to all that.
0: That was another odd thing about the search warrant. Eric knew who the normal judge was in the 8th Judicial District, which included Marion. But the signature on this warrant, it didn't look like that normal judge. Eric and Joanne talk about it as the cops are hunting through their house. the county attorney, the city officials, they all should have known it's against the law to allow a raid of journalists this way. And if not them, a judge absolutely should have known not to approve this.
28: I want to know what reason she did it.
29: I don't have
28: it. This is my house. I own this house.
29: I understand that.
0: Your mother's very upset in the video. She's yelling at them, swearing. She's slamming her walker. Had you ever seen her like that?
23: No. She's usually very calm.
28: Don't you touch any of that stuff.
29: Ma'am.
28: You
23: She knew that raiding someone who was involved in news gathering was wrong. And if 98 years she hasn't convinced people of this town that she's an honorable person who doesn't do things wrong, why the heck are they standing in her house?
28: We were respected people. Oh, it's completely terrible.
23: I tried to reassure her at some point. I said, I think they've grossly overstepped what they can do legally. This is going to be on the front page of the New York Times.
0: There, but you had a sense that something big was happening, like beyond the normal scope of what happens in Marion, Kansas.
23: And I tried to tell her, I said, bullies usually get caught when they do the one thing too many, and they've done it. They've gone one step too far. And her answer to me was, yeah, but I won't be alive to see it.
0: Finally.
29: Okay, we're leaving.
0: The police leave. But that doesn't make Joanne feel any better.
23: Oh, she wouldn't eat that evening. She wouldn't go to bed. She sat in her chair. She was still sitting in her chair at 5:30 in the morning. At 6:30 in the morning, she'd gone to bed. Finally, a little afternoon, I went in and I heard that she'd stirred and gotten up and gone to the bathroom. She came back to her bedroom and I said, you really need to eat something. You haven't had anything to eat since Thursday noon. And she says, I don't know. I don't feel too. And she died in the middle of that sentence. The coroner listed the stress of this raid as a contributing cause for her death.
0: The coroner's report says Joanne died a natural death from sudden cardiac arrest. He describes the anger and the upset she felt from the raid leading up to it.
23: I'm not a crier. I'm somebody who was raised by my mother and my father to, you react to a situation by doing what you can to correct the situation. And so I tried to do what I could.
0: And he figured what he could do is put out the next issue of The Record.
23: I have to arrange for a funeral. I have to put out a newspaper. And by God, I'm going to put out the newspaper. There is no frigging way that I'm going to let them seize our equipment and keep us from publishing that week.
0: The raids were on a Friday. Eric's mom died the next day. On Saturday. On Sunday, Eric went to the Record's offices and worked 3 days straight, pulling all-nighters. And without any of their computers or electronics, only some crappy old desktops they had collecting dust in a junk room, he and his staff got an issue to the printers at 5:30 in the morning on Wednesday. And what did you publish?
23: The top story was the story of the raid, and with a headline that says, "Seized, but not silenced."
0: Eric was right when he told his mom that the New York Times would cover what the police were doing that day in their house. "Raid of small Kansas newspaper raises free press concerns," was the Times headline.
8: Police officers in Marion,
0: CNN also covered it. The Washington Post, the BBC, NPR, PBS, Fox News, national press organizations like the Committee to Protect Journalists.
8: "It's a clear violation of the First Amendment."
0: It was a big international story. But there was also a journalist much closer to home, TV reporter Jessica McMaster, and it was her who would eventually get to the bottom of who prompted this raid and why.
9: I wasn't familiar with Marion at all. That's not actually even part of our coverage area over here in Kansas City. What piqued my interest, there was all this chatter on social media about who was behind this.
0: A refresher on the suspect list. There was the mayor of Marion, who'd been clashing with Eric Meyer and the newspaper for years and had just made a nasty post online about journalists. There was the local restaurant owner, who was also mad at the paper about their reporting and whose name was included on the warrants. There was the judge, maybe, who appeared to be a fill-in for the normal district judge and who signed off on the search of the newspaper. And then there was the man who carried out the raid, Gideon Cody, the new chief of the Marion Police.
9: That's what really triggered my interest, was that we had this former police captain over here where we live in Kansas City, who had gone over to Marion, was only on the job for a couple of months, and the next thing you know, a newsroom was being raided.
0: Jessica focused on investigative stories for the regional TV station, KSHB. She's busted open cases of local corruption and incompetence, elected officials taking taxpayer-funded vacations on the City Council of Independence, Missouri. After a 7-year-old boy was murdered in 2015, Jessica exposed failings at the Kansas Department for Children and Families that led to new legislation being passed to protect kids. So this former Kansas City police officer running a department that had just plundered a newspaper, it caught her attention. Jessica emailed Gideon Cody's office asking him to explain why he'd done this. After all, it's not legal for cops to raid a newspaper. Police Chief Cody responded with a statement,
9: saying, "I believe when the rest of the story is available to the public, the judicial system will be vindicated."
0: Jessica wanted to know what the rest of the story was. She wanted to tell it to the public. So Monday morning after the Friday raids, Jessica and her cameraman make the 2-hour drive from Kansas City to Marion. It's her first time there.
9: Just to give you an explainer on what this town looks like, you have the newspaper, and right across the street, you have the courthouse. And across the street from there is the sheriff's department. Up the road from the newspaper is the Elgin Hotel. And across the street from that is Carrie Newell's cafe.
0: Carrie Newell. She's the restaurant owner whose name had been mentioned on the search warrants for Eric's house and for the Marion County Records Office. Carrie had beef with the record in the weeks leading up to the raids over some documents they'd obtained about her. She'd even complained about it at a city council meeting. As Jessica is checking into the Elgin Hotel, the old hotel downtown, the owner of the place gets to chatting with Jessica. Turns out she's a friend of Carrie Newell's.
9: She started talking to me, and, you know, she was very stern that what police did was that they did the right thing and that the truth was going to come out, and that if I spoke to Carrie Newell, I would find out the truth.
0: What did you make of that?
9: I knew there was more to the story. It didn't make me think necessarily that anyone at the newspaper staff had committed a crime. I could tell that people were confused about the rights of the free press in this country. And there wasn't a general understanding that what police did was extreme.
0: So Jessica goes to chat with Eric, who's still grieving his mom, while grinding to get a paper out without his computers. Reporter to reporter, they talk, and he tells Jessica the reason Carrie Newell seemed to be mad at the record.
9: They received a tip that gave them her driving information.
23: A person by the name of Pam Mogg said, "You know, she's been driving illegally for many years. I've got proof of it."
0: I hadn't really appreciated till I dug into this story how much the experience of running a small town newspaper can be like shooting a reality show for Bravo. People are always trying to drag you into their little feuds, and you have to figure out what's worth looking into, what could actually be newsworthy, and what's just gossip mongering. In this case, the source, Pam Mogg, a former 911 dispatcher, DM'd one of Eric's reporters a screenshot of a driving record for Carrie Newell, indicating that Carrie had a drunk driving conviction that she'd never resolved. It was from 15 years earlier, meaning if you trusted this tip, Carrie, a well-known local business owner, had been driving without a valid license for more than a decade.
23: The first thing you do is verify that it's actually true. You know, this is a cell phone snapshot of a document that was sent very low res over Facebook.
0: But it's real. A record reporter checks it out in a state database. Is that a story, though? Eric thinks. Maybe, if the cops know she's driving without a license and are letting it slide. But then Eric's team gets a new tip from someone else.
23: The kid who mows the lawn for the husband of Carrie Newell.
0: Lawnmower boy tells them, Carrie Newell and her husband? they're going through a divorce. This leak about Carrie driving illegally, it came from her ex.
9: It was her ex-husband who gave her driving information to her now ex-best friend, who gave it to the newspaper.
0: Oh yeah, Pam Mogg, the 911 dispatcher who ratted Carrie Newell out, she was Carrie Newell's ex-best friend.
9: So what it really is this messy divorce, this very personal feud between an ex-husband and an ex-friend.
23: So I decide that we aren't going to use this.
0: The whole thing was such a nothing burger of a story that Eric didn't even bother contacting Carrie Newell about it. Why then, Jessica wondered, had Carrie been so mad? At her ex-best friend and her ex-husband, sure, but at Eric and the paper, when they didn't even run with the story. Where did this whole idea of identity theft come from? Whatever the reason, this is the story that's getting spit out of the rumor mill in Marion in those early days, that Carrie Newell had filed a complaint about the paper with the cops and triggered the raid of Eric's home and newspaper office for accessing her personal driving information. Other news outlets start pointing to this as a likely explanation.
9: For me personally, as a journalist, I don't know any of these players. I know that there's very clearly some of that small town riffs, if you will, going on, but I have no idea what's true, what's not. And so I wanted to talk to Gideon Cody.
0: After all, even if Carrie Newell had lodged a complaint with the police, it was Police Chief Gideon Cody who decided to respond with multiple raids. Meanwhile, this is still all on that Monday after the Friday raids. There's been a development. The Kansas Bureau of Investigation, the statewide law enforcement agency, KBI, it's called for short, has taken over the Marion County record case. That proves to be an obstacle when Jessica tries to get Gideon Cody to talk.
10: KSHB 41 senior investigator Jessica McMaster continues to push for answers after police raided the small town newspaper, the Marion County Record.
9: I did stop by Gideon Cody's office and tried to speak with him.
0: By now, it's Tuesday.
9: Tuesday morning, after not returning our calls and emails to request an interview, our I team showed up at Marion Police Department to ask Chief Gideon Cody a few questions as we tried to get in. That went about how you thought it would. He kind of shifted responsibility to KBI, saying, well, I can't talk to you about their case. That would get me in all kinds of trouble.
10: But KBI says that they weren't the one who issued the warrant. So can you tell me why, instead of issuing a subpoena?
12: KBI will get angry at me if I start talking about their case at this point.
0: Jessica does not leave with her questions answered.
9: What would drive a person to do something like this? How did he not have awareness that this was going to become such a problem for him? Because he seemed so confident in the beginning. He just seemed to lack any fundamental knowledge of how big of a problem this was going to be for him.
0: So Jessica wonders, was there something more to know about Gideon Cody and Carrie Newell? It was time to see if Carrie would talk.
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1: 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I'm Brooke Gladstone with the final part of

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3: Happy 4th of July in your holiday IPR forecast. We have a 40% chance for afternoon showers, but when it is not raining, it'll be a great day for the pool. Our high is 90 degrees. Tonight, the chances for showers increase to 60% before 9 p.m. The low drops to 71 overnight. And tomorrow, we have a slightly cooler day. Our high is 88 degrees, and we have an 80% chance for midday showers. They should be out of the way for a July 5th barbecue. I'm Andrew Montavon.
4: Windsor Johnston with these headlines. President Trump kicked off the nation's 250th birthday celebration with a speech at Mount Rushmore in South Dakota last night. He called on Americans to embrace the country's founding ideals as Independence Day events get underway across the nation. The 4th of July celebration now shifts to Washington, D.C., where crowds are expected on the National Mall for concerts, military flyovers, and the annual 4th of July fireworks. The president is scheduled to address the crowd before tonight's display. A fast-moving wildfire southwest of Denver has forced thousands of people to evacuate. Firefighters are battling strong winds and dry conditions. I'm Windsor Johnston, NPR News in Washington.

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6: Happy 4th of July in your holiday IPR forecast. We have a 40% chance for afternoon showers, but when it is not raining, it'll be a great day for the pool. Our high is 90 degrees. Tonight, the chances for showers increase to 60% before 9 p.m. The low drops to 71 overnight. And tomorrow, we have a slightly cooler day. Our high is 88 degrees, and we have an 80% chance for midday showers. They should be out of the way for a July 5th barbecue. I'm Andrew Montavon.
7: I'm Windsor Johnston with these headlines. President Trump will headline the nation's 4th of July celebration in Washington, D.C. tonight. He's set to address the crowd on the National Mall before the annual fireworks display. Concerts and military flyovers are expected throughout the day. A dangerous heat wave is gripping much of the central and eastern United States as millions celebrate the 4th of July. Heat index values between 100 and 115 degrees are forecast from parts of the Midwest to the East Coast, prompting heat alerts and warnings. Pop star Taylor Swift and NFL star Travis Kelce are married. The couple tied the knot Friday night at New York's Madison Square Garden. I'm Windsor Johnston, NPR News in Washington.
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0: 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I'm Scott Simon, and I can't wait to say it's time for sports.

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3: 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I'm Kelsey Timmerman.
4: And I'm J.R. Jameson. Next time on The Facing Project, autism and adulthood.
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7: Hey there, welcome to LiveWire. I'm your host, Luke Burbank. This week on the show, we are celebrating Independence Day, the little 4th of July special, talking about this beautiful, messed up country from all the perspectives, including the good, the bad, and the tasty. Which brings us to our pal Jamie Loftus, who's written an entire book about the official 4th of July cuisine. It's called Raw Dog, The Naked Truth About Hot Dogs. Then writer Daisy Hernandez will talk about her book, Citizenship, Notes on an American Myth, which is a deeply personal and researched, fascinating book. Then the singer-songwriter Olive Klug will take us on home with a song that is literally called A Song About America. So light up the grill, crack a cold one of whatever it is that you enjoy, and settle on in for this hour of LiveWire. It's going to be a great one, and it gets started just after this.
8: Live from NPR News in Washington, I'm Janine Herbst. The militant group Hamas says the Gaza Strip should remain central to any long-term ceasefire between Iran, the U.S., and Israel. This as Tehran hosts a belated funeral for its former supreme leader, who was killed by U.S. and Israeli strikes 4 months ago. NPR's Emily Fang has more from Tel Aviv.
9: Speaking to a Hamas-affiliated paper, Khaled al-Qudumi, Hamas's representative in Tehran, said he'd been reassured by Iranian officials that securing the rights of Palestinians was central to guaranteeing, quote, genuine or lasting peace in the Middle East. His remarks highlight the risk of a shaky U.S. and Iranian ceasefire collapsing. Despite a preliminary ceasefire agreement with the U.S., Iran continues to stop ships from freely sailing through the Strait of Hormuz, and the U.S. and Iran exchanged strikes against one another just a week ago. The Iran-backed militant group Hezbollah has also threatened to retaliate against Israel, as Israel continues to occupy much of southern Lebanon. Emily Fang, NPR News, Tel Aviv.
8: This 4th of July, some Americans think the nation is on the wrong track, but the majority say they're proud or very proud to be American. The latest NPR PBS News Marist poll released this week offers a look at how Americans are feeling. NPR's Maham Javed has more.
10: American feelings about the country appear to be divided along partisan lines. Republicans are the most proud at 93%. Independents are at 61%, and the least proud are Democrats at 45%. Christopher James, a Democrat based out of Maryland, says it's complicated.
11: My feelings are mixed. I'm proud of some of the achievements that we've made in a variety of ways in the world. It's hard to feel like absolute pride considering the conflicts that are going on in our society right now.
10: He says he's referring to Americans who won't compromise with people they disagree with, as well as those who value emotion over logic. Maham Javed, NPR News.
8: People looking for a break from inflation this holiday might want to steer clear of the beef counter. NPR Scott Horsley reports pork or chicken could be a more affordable option.
12: While beef prices have jumped by double digits over the last year, pork prices have risen only slightly. And chicken prices are actually down, thanks in part to cheaper feed. Food economist Robin Wenzel of Wells Fargo notes that after a price spike last year, eggs are also a relative bargain this summer. That's because a mild season of bird flu allowed egg farmers to rebuild their flocks of laying hens.
13: It's the year to serve deviled eggs. Go for it and go ahead and add it to your potato salad too.
12: Grocery prices in general are up about 2.7% from a year ago. That's a smaller annual increase than we've seen in the cost of living overall. Scott Horsley, NPR News, Washington.
14: and you're listening to NPR News. Several wildfires are burning in the West amid hot, dry, and windy conditions. The Aspen Acres fires in the wet mountains of southern Colorado has grown to more than 85,000 acres and is 0% contained. Mandatory evacuation orders have been issued, including Colorado City. Hundreds of structures have been damaged or destroyed. Some beer drinkers in Wisconsin are spending the holiday weekend saying what may be a goodbye to an iconic brand, Schlitz. Chuck Kornbach has more.
15: Milwaukee-based Schlitz Brewing Company disappeared in a corporate takeover more than four decades ago. Pabst later brewed Schlitz, but recently halted production. However, a smaller Wisconsin brewer received permission to make a limited batch of Schlitz using a 1948 recipe. As he drank a glass, Rudolph Krauss Sr. praised the beer.
16: It's crisper, it's a little lighter, and the flavor just is, it pops more to me.
15: The beer is only available this weekend at Old World Wisconsin, an historic site that helps preserve the state's long history of beer making. For NPR News, I'm Chuck Kornbach in Eagle, Wisconsin.
14: The men's World Cup soccer round of 16 continues today with two matches. Canada plays Morocco this afternoon, and later Paraguay takes on France. The winner advances to the quarterfinals. The knockout stage continues through Tuesday as teams battle for a spot in the final eight. I'm Janine Herbst, and you're listening to NPR News from Washington.
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7: Thank you so much, Elena Passarello. Thank you to all of you for tuning in to LiveWire from all over this country, where we are doing something a little different on the show this week. 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First, though, we got to kick things off the way that we always do with a little segment we call The Best News We Heard All Week, America Edition.
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7: Here is the premise of this segment. Of course, some of the news out there is bad, including some of the news here in America, but we are looking for the good news, and we've actually found some on this special Independence Day show. I want to tell you about it right now. Elena, what is the best news you heard all week?
23: I love my American news. I love it, Luke. I'm so excited to tell the story. I don't know if you know this, but the nation is currently suffering from a strong case of World Cup fever.
7: I've got it bad. I don't know if you can hear it in my voice right now. I have been fully and completely consumed by World Cup fever.
23: You're febrile for the World Cup.
7: Yes.
23: I guess because all these teams from all over the world are coming here, different cities are hosting and sponsoring them. And the city of Lawrence, Kansas, a town that I love, where parts of my family are from.
7: Rock Chalk Jayhawk.
23: Rock Chalk Jayhawk. That's going to come soon. They are hosting the Algeria team. Lawrence, Kansas is about 35 miles from Kansas City, Missouri, which is where a lot of World Cup action is taking place. And in February, when the city of Lawrence, Kansas learned that they were going to be hosting the Algerian team, they went all out to make this base camp as exciting as possible and as welcoming as possible for these men and the team. They had in Lawrence soccer 101 classes, which I should have taken so that everyone was just a little bit more literate about the sport that was being played. They also had classes in the history of the team and in Algerian culture. And then when the group showed up in June and in buses, like 400 people welcomed them. The squad is having little open practices with some of the kids. The KU marching band, Rock Chalk Jayhawk, they learned the national anthem. And in my mind, at least, they're just playing it at will while the while the team practices. And also all Algerian Americans all over the region from Missouri and Kansas, you know, because the two states are bordering each other right there. They are coming in to Lawrence by the hordes to have block parties and watch parties. There was a huge land art tribute in the middle of Rock Chalk Park, which turned the entire field into a gigantic Algerian flag. And they even say now, Rock Chalk Jayhawk, Rock Chalk Algeria.
0: That's so awesome.
23: Somebody said, maybe the mayor or something in this article I read, that they knew how hard it was for the Algerian team to get here. And so they wanted them to feel as welcome as possible. And it's just such great counter messaging to a lot of sort of information about, you know, American myopia or whatever, to see this level of engagement with this team. I hope they feel great. And I feel great that Americans did this for them.
0: It has been an incredibly much needed cross-cultural exchange, I think.
23: Mm-hmm.
0: The best news that I heard all week right here in the U.S. of A. takes us to South Carolina.
23: Yeah, my birth state.
0: 4th of July, it's Independence Day. It's all about being able to live your truth and to be independent.
23: Mm-hmm.
0: Did you know that for the last almost 70 years in South Carolina, it has been illegal for people under the age of 18 to play pinball?
23: No, not at all. I think I may have broken the law in South Carolina when I was a wee one.
0: The history of pinball, it turns out, is kind of fascinating. It was originally kind of a gambling thing where you would just pull, you know, on this little some device that would pop the ball up and it would go in whatever hole it happened to go in. And people would stand around and bet on this.
23: Oh,
0: it's kind
23: my
0: of
23: gosh.
0: Like a proto slot machine or something.
23: Uh-huh.
0: That was during the Great Depression. Then in the 1940s, pinball manufacturers started adding the flippers. And so when they added the flippers, it stopped being a gambling game. It became kind of a skill game. But by that time, some places, including South Carolina, had already made it illegal for people under the age of 18 because of its gambling origin. And even though no one's ever been like arrested for it, there was a certain chilling effect. They talked to a woman named Erin Edwards, and she and her husband were looking to open up a pinball arcade there in Aiken, South Carolina. They were looking to open up a radioactive pinball arcade. Like, that was the name of it. It wasn't irradiated. And they were meeting with the city officials, and one of the city officials said, well, what are you going to do to make sure no young people come there? And they were like, excuse you? Like, that's the whole demo for the business.
23: Yeah.
0: And then this year, Elena, in the South Carolina Senate, a hero stood up. Senator Ed Sutton called himself a habitual offender of this law.
23: Ooh.
0: Since he often takes his six-year-old son to play pinball at a local brewery. And then another lawmaker stood up and said, I'm also violating this rule very frequently with my family. And it worked. This thing passed. The rule change passed 45-1. We're not going to get into why the one guy voted against it.
23: Oh.
0: Long, complicated story involving he's been there a long time. And one time he voted for something else and it didn't turn out to be what he thought it was going to be. And they can just never convince him to vote for anything anymore. But it went 45-1. And now if you're in South Carolina and you are under the age of 18, you will not be in any trouble with the law if you want to go enjoy pinball. They talked to the folks who did eventually open up that pinball arcade, Radioactive, and they said the place is just bursting with kids and it's so fun because it's a chance for kids to be together versus maybe being on their screens or maybe a little more isolated, as happened a lot during the pandemic. Also, something that I found really heartwarming, they have special hours sometimes to allow kids who are homeschooled to come and hang out at the pinball arcade and socialize.
23: Oh.
0: And as a kid who was homeschooled at times, Elena, and was very poorly socialized because I didn't have any other kids my age to hang out with, I think that is truly a gift to the Aiken, South Carolina community. So,
23: all right.
0: Kids being able to enjoy their independence to play pinball whenever and wherever they want in the fine American tradition. That's the best news I heard all week.

0: right, let's get our first guest on out here. Elena, is there anything more American than the hot dog?
1: If there is, I don't want to know about it.
0: No, I think it was actually started out in Germany, if we're being honest. Look, we have a friend of the show who has thought a lot about the subject of hot dogs. It's Jamie Loftus. She's an Emmy-nominated writer, comedian, and podcaster whose work the New York Times describes as unexpectedly gripping explorations of niche subjects, which is exactly what she does in her book, Raw Dog, The Naked Truth About Hot Dogs. This is Jamie Loftus, recorded at the Alberta Rose Theater in Portland, Oregon, back in June of 2023. Hi, Jamie. Welcome back to the show.
2: I'm so happy to be back.
0: It turns out that you're not only an amazing podcaster, you're an amazing writer. Was there a specific hot dog that you were having or like a moment where you thought, yes, this must be a book about hot dogs?
2: I think it's like a nasty hot dog that will make you think like, surely someone needs to answer for their crimes. Because my dad, he's like sick of me repeating this in public, but he would do these really gnarly like boiled hot dogs that was very like, dad's around right now. And he's about to make an attempt. And so I always like associated this nasty, mushy meat tube with like, we did it, we're a family. I don't know. I really love talking and thinking about hot dogs because it is like, even when it's disgusting, it always feels very personal because most people start eating them when they're very young. Mm-hmm. And it can be a very, very gross food that people will like absolutely die for because it reminds them of something important to them.
0: Mm-hmm. Can you explain what the parameters of Hot Dog Summer 2021 were? You went on this road trip to just kind of experience different hot dogs in different parts of the country. And you don't have a driver's license?
2: Yeah, no.
0: That seems like
3: or a pet sitter.
0: Right. It seems like step one of an epic road trip would be driver's license.
2: No, you just need a boyfriend, and then you don't need a driver's license. But yeah, no, my ex and myself and both of our animals, I got hired to write this book shortly after we had been vaccinated. And about like a week into the trip, the Delta variant really started kicking up, and it was like we were already kind of stuck. You know, and so it was a very, I think like I didn't let myself process it at the time because it's such a silly reason to be outside of your home is to eat 200 hot dogs. But I was contractually obligated to eat 200 hot dogs. And it was like, we have to do it. We have to do it safely. And we have to do it together. And I cannot drive the car.
0: I think a lot of these public radio types, and honestly, myself included, Jamie, are kind of thinking like, aren't hot dogs terrible? Like on every level for us, for the animals. How do you, a socially conscious entertainer and writer, Jamie Loftus, square all of that?
2: Well, it's they're definitely bad for you. But
0: I mean, they're worse for the pig, right?
4: Oh yeah, ooh.
0: Arguably
2: harder to be. Yeah, I mean, I think that the animals are always going to have sort of the worst deal in hot dogs. Although there are an increasing number of vegan and vegetarian options that don't suck. I swear,
0: I've wandered the earth looking for like a plant-based hot dog that has the snap. You talk about the snap a lot in this book.
2: I would love to meet the person who can replicate animal skin breaking in your mouth with
0: a
2: plant.
0: That's all I want.
2: Because that's what it is.
0: I'm a simple man. And I want someone to make a plant-based thing that reminds me of snapping through the innards of an animal.
2: I truly think that a vegan that could accomplish that is a real sicko. It's a weird mission. But yeah, I mean, I try to say at the beginning of the book, like, vegans are correct, vegetarians are correct, meat consumption is always going to be some sort of mental and ethical compromise. And so when I was researching how hot dogs are made, it was about 2020 and 2021, the meatpacking industry was going through such a horrible time during lockdown, especially because of the Trump executive order to keep meatpacking plants open, which essentially that executive order, it was was revealed in late 2021, possibly early 2022. That was like drafted by the CEOs of Tyson and Smithfield.
0: Hold on, let me sit down. Let me sit more down. You're telling me a major agribusiness had a direct line to the Trump White House.
2: Yes, they did. Ooh. But it's so, I mean, it's like, that's not shocking. And then you read about the individual cases of how individual workers and families were affected by that. And it's stuff that is like truly sickening to have to face on a very human level. And that's not to speak of how they treat the animals. And so I think like I had to reach a point where I was really hoping by the end, I'm like, I'm going to be such a good person by the time I finish writing this book. I am never going to eat meat again. Like I'm going to go clear,
0: right.
2: Which I didn't. And I still don't really know why. I think that like, I've never not eaten meat and it was really, I found it pretty impossible to stop. And so what I have been trying to do is to just not eat from Tyson and Smithfield and mm-hmm. try to eat more ethically when I can.
0: All right.
2: Yeah.
0: Well, I guess we'll say goodbye to sponsors Tyson and Smithfield. We had a great run.
2: Sorry about that.
3: Yeah.
0: All right, we got to take a quick break here on LiveWire. We're going to be back with Jamie Loftus. Her new book is Raw Dog. We'll be back in just a moment. Stay with us.
4: 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And yes, I had to look up that word that means 250th. We have Jia Young Fan on the moment she realized what the most American question is. Pablo Torre on our very American love of yelling at refs and umpires.
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8: We have a 40% chance for afternoon showers today in your July 4th forecast, but when it's not raining, it'll be a great day for the pool. Our high is 90 degrees. Tonight, the chance for showers increases to 60% before 9 p.m., but the low drops to 71.
0: Hey, welcome back to LiveWire from PRX. I'm Luke Burbank here with Elena Passarella. We are at the beautiful Alberta Rose Theater right here in Portland, Oregon, and we're talking to Jamie Loftus about her new book, Raw Dog, The Naked Truth About Hot Dogs. Let's get into the five hot dogs you can purchase easily in heaven.
2: Okay.
0: This is basically the Mount Rushmore of hot dogs that you lay out in the book. We'll just kind of go through them rapid fire. Number one on the list appears to be the Costco hot dog.
2: I would like to stress easily purchased. They're not the best hot dogs.
0: Right.
2: They're just the ones that you can definitely have. So Costco, everyone is always losing their minds every 6 months about how the CEO of Costco threatened to kill someone.
0: This email, right, that comes up all the time. It was a Jim Sinegal, I think, saying he's going to like fire the guy if the price of the hot dog and soda go up by 5 cents or something.
2: He says he's going to effing murder him. which is a great story, but I always like people always send that to me, and I was like, "There, you got to consider the hero of this story is a billionaire CEO of Costco."
0: I also think that story was published in like Costco Connections, which is the newsletter for Costco.
2: Which is the whole thing with like, I mean, hot dogs and like all sorts of marketing, where you're like, they're making it up, and you're circulating it like you just found out Keanu Reeves was a nice guy for the first time. Like, I have higher expectations of internet users, which is on me.
0: What about the Home Depot hot dog?
2: Okay, Depot dog, that's something special. So I don't actually know if, does the Pacific Northwest have Depot dogs?
0: When I was growing up, they did. And the way that little kind of foyer area, you know what I mean? Like you're in the Home Depot, but you're not all the way in, would smell like the hot dog cart.
2: It's so good. So they're independently owned hot dog carts outside of Home Depot. Why? Shut up. It's great. There's like certain areas where like we do taco stands. We do like there's different kinds. There's hero stands, stuff like that. But like Depot Dogs, no matter where you go, everyone is always so thrilled. And like there have been state representatives that have spoken out when Depot Dogs stands have closed. Because Home Depot after a while was like, what is going on? Like, we're not getting a cut of this. And then public officials were like, you cannot shut down that hot dog stand. My aunt loves those hot dogs.
0: What about hot dog on a stick? They also make the list.
2: They do. Because it's an easily gettable hot dog. Hot dog on a stick, you know, is fine.
0: Is that where they wear the hats?
2: That's where they wear the sexy little outfits. Yeah. It's a weird one. It's just like a sexy little hot dog that comes out of sexy little Muscle Beach. And you eat it and you're like, nah, fine.
0: Then you have Auntie Anne's.
2: Yes. Auntie Anne's, fascinating. If no one knows the story of Auntie Anne, it is so wild. She grew up in an Amish community in Pennsylvania. She and a number of women in her community were survivors of sexual abuse from a priest in their community. No one saw this twist coming. I swear this ends it with a hot dog. I have to cut the tension in the room because it is very scary. So there is an abusive person in their community. They speak to each other about it. They force this priest out of the community. And Auntie Anne and her husband decide they want to start a community center for women who have survived sexual abuse. But they don't have any money. So Auntie Anne decides she's going to start making pretzels. And now she's a pretzel gajillionaire. It's so... And then she did speak at the Republican National Convention. So, you know, it's I know what your politics are.
3: But it's hot dogs. Like, you gotta, exactly. It's an American story.
0: You buy the ticket, you take the ride.
3: Yeah, it's
0: true. Yeah. We're talking to Jamie Loftus about her book, Raw Dog. Let's talk about a place that you visited that I used to also go to often. About 2 a.m. when I lived in Washington, D.C., and that would be Ben's Chili Bowl.
2: Yes.
0: Home of the Half Smoke.
2: Yes.
0: What did you think of the hot dog, and also why was that place of particular interest to you?
2: Oh, I mean, that business is fascinating for a number of reasons. It's one of the few Black-owned hot dog businesses that I covered throughout my travels. There's not many, especially ones that have as huge an impact. There's all of this lore, like D.C.-based lore, connected to Ben's Chili Bowl, where allegedly... MLK began writing the I Have a Dream speech. There's a lot.
0: You can't say that about an Auntie Anne's.
9: Yeah. No.
2: There's like all like Stokely Carmichael was said to have gone there a lot. Like there's all of these famous civil rights figures that would hang out at Ben's Chili Bowl eating a delicious hot dog that will make you poop so much. And like having the time of their lives. And they're like, I just think it's like really wonderful when hot dog business owners become local celebrities. Mm-hmm. Because almost every sitting president, I think, since that business has been open, it's like a part of like, okay, I got voted into office. I have to go to Ben's Chili Bowl to take a picture with this like chili soaked hot dog. And I think that that's great. I also noticed across the country, Jimmy Fallon has been to every hot dog place in the entire world.
0: Because there's a picture of him.
2: Yeah, I was just like, go to work. I don't know. It's like really bizarre.
0: I thought you were going to say like Guy Fieri or something. I'll be in a random place sometime and just look up and he'll just be there with like his Oakleys on backwards, just like approving of this gas station bathroom I'm in or something. Like, man, he's been everywhere.
2: There is a place I went to in North Carolina that I don't know what the theming of the restaurant was before Guy Fieri went there, because it seemed like the theme was Guy Fieri's been here. He was everywhere.
0: You also went to the Nathan's famous hot dog competition.
2: Yeah.
0: Fans of people dunking their hot dogs in water before they eat them, which is for some reason the part that really really upsets me about that whole process is that, you know, that's the most effective way to eat, you know, 50 hot dogs, right? Is to dunk them in water first.
2: Yes.
0: What did you make of that whole spectacle?
2: Oh, I hated it at first. I intentionally like went into that pretty like you know, raw. I didn't know very much. I was like, I'm just going to let this experience wash over me and see how I feel at the end, because it's a 10-minute long competition. And I just felt my feelings change in real time, where it starts and it's like Joey Chestnut wins every year. Mm-hmm. And, you know, he like dunk, split, chomp, chomp, swallow. He ate 76 in 10 minutes. No, you should be cheering. But they're like, it was so like, I started off so not on his side. I was like, this should be illegal. And then at some point in the middle, I was like, no, this is a sport. And and then the guy on ESPN, I will never forget it. Like, you can check the 2021 broadcast, said that Joey Chestnut eats hot dogs the way Ernest Hemingway wrote novels.
0: Yes.
3: Like, with no adjectives. Like,
0: that guy, the guy who announces them, he's this PR guy from New York, and he like inherited this little kind of not particularly notable like hot dog eating competition, and then I think he wanted to be a writer, right?
2: So
0: he now gets out all of his sort of writerly instincts in how he describes the competitive eaters.
2: It's great. So intense. Yeah, it's this guy George Shea, who I think is. Made his living kind of being like, I'm the Vince McMahon of hot dogs.
3: Yeah.
2: And you're like, well, I hate that. Like, don't want that. But it's like, has the showmanship of Vince McMahon, and also a lot of the things that people hate about Vince McMahon, because he has this whole history, as does this contest, of really making and breaking, like, lives have been ruined. I'm a huge fan of Takeru Kobayashi, the greatest hot dog eater to ever do it. And he was like really, really screwed over by George Shea and by Major League Eating for reasons that were...
0: That's the name of the league.
2: What's so funny? Yeah, it is called Major League Eating, and we can laugh about that. But Kobayashi was this amazing eater who came over from Japan, popularized the hot dog eating contest, is a huge reason that it was on ESPN and all this other stuff. And then once there was a white American champion in the form of Joey Chestnut to present a challenge, George Shea and Major League Eating did everything they could to make Kobayashi's deals worse and worse and worse until he was essentially forced out of the sport. I feel so strongly about it. And not to mention that the women's contest is still broadcast on ESPN3, which makes me want to shove my hand in a garbage disposal. Like, why is that?
3: And Shay is the one who made it split by gender. It used to be that women would be in the hot dog eating contest along with the men, right?
2: Yeah, everyone eats food. Like, it's so weird that it's split like that. But yeah, that was an intentional decision by George Shea in 2011 to split the contest. And originally, the women competitors were told at a tea party he threw for them, because he's a bit evil. So he threw them this tea party, said, you're going to be on ESPN3 now. The men's prize is still $10,000. Yours is $2,500 now. And here's this new pink belt we got you.
3: Right, the belt is pink.
0: Nice. Right.
2: It's technically the Pepto-Bismol belt, but it was still a huge, like, ugh.
0: I mean, what I think is so interesting about this book, and even about this conversation we're having, Jamie, is that the hot dog seems like this kind of just silly thing that, you know, we consume mindlessly. And yet we've already touched into like two or three really big cultural things around gender and class and all of the stuff that's tied up in it. Mm-hmm. Because it's so sort of inherently American at this point, it also brings with it all of the weirdness of this country, right?
2: Yeah, it's like a symbol, and we're told that it's a very American symbol, but like, why? Who did that? And what does an American symbol, is that a good thing? Do we have to feel good about that? And I tried to explore it from every way that I could, because I love hot dogs still. They're the best. I can and have talked about them for hours on end, and I will continue to. But there's also so many things about, you know, hot dogs that are connected to, like systems of exploitation and oppression in America. And also, people have sex on the Wienermobile. So there's a lot going on.
0: Jamie Loftus, everyone. The book is Raw Dog. That was Jamie Loftus, recorded at the Alberta Rose Theater in Portland, Oregon. Make sure you check out her book. It's so incredible. Raw Dog, The Naked Truth About Hot Dogs. You're listening to Livewire from PRX. We are celebrating America this week, at least the America that we all hope this country can be. And a huge part of America's story is the people who have come here from other places, which raises the topic of citizenship. It's a word that we've all heard a lot, but maybe we haven't thought about how actually complex the issue is. Well, thankfully, Daisy Hernandez has. She's an award-winning writer and herself the child of immigrants who decided to dive into the topic for her latest book. It's called Citizenship, Notes on an American Myth. It's part memoir, part research project, and entirely riveting. Booklist calls it an essential book for these contentious times. Here is Daisy Hernandez, recorded live at the Alberta Rose Theater in Portland, Oregon. Hi, Daisy. Welcome back to Livewire.
9: Hi. Thank you for having me again.
0: I'm curious, this book, Citizenship, what was the kind of political climate when you started writing it? Like, we kind of know what it is now. We live here. But, like, what was going on at the time when you first thought, I should write a book on the topic?
9: I was actually working on my last book, which was during the first Trump administration. And in the process of interviewing people about this parasitic disease that's the topic of that book, I started talking with Latin American immigrants about their access to health insurance in this country. And one woman in particular was telling me that she's a green card holder, but that she didn't yet have 5 years in the United States. And that reminded me that in 1996, Congress made it so that you cannot access Medicaid if you're a green card holder until you've been here for 5 years. You can't access those federal aid Medicaid dollars. So it really got me thinking, you know, at what point did we decide that having citizenship, having a particular piece of paper could determine whether or not you saw a doctor and at what point in time? And I didn't go into the last book, so it became this new book.
0: I see. What was your family's story of citizenship? Because that's woven into this book.
9: Oh, absolutely. My father was a political refugee from Cuba. My mother's from Colombia. I have an uncle from Peru, another uncle from Puerto Rico, family friends from Mexico and Argentina and Guatemala. So I like to tell people I grew up in the United Nations of Latinos, located in New Jersey, not sure. That far from the UN.
0: Yeah, right?
9: But I grew up in an immigrant family. Where citizenship was completely at the center of our lives.
0: Something that your mom would tell you stories of at night?
9: Every night, yes. Other people put their children to sleep with tales of wizards or whatever, fairies, and my mother would tell me her immigration story. Every night she was the hero of the story. The story included monsters, you know, including her sister who really pushed her to come to the U.S. And then, of course, all the challenges that were involved with staying in this country.
0: One of the things that you do so well in your books is kind of you weave in your lived experience with also kind of history and things like that and things with your family. Is it like something is going on in your family and then you just need to research it and then you have a book? Or like, how do you kind of blend these two things together?
9: No, in this case, I really wanted to better understand the history of citizenship. I feel like this is a theme that has been at the center of my life. And do I really know what it means, where it comes from, what it looked like in 1790? So as I was researching, I was realizing, oh, there's these incredible connections with family members. So when I'm like researching about Aristotle, origins of democracy and citizenship and so forth, I find out, wait, he had a green card in ancient Athens. It wasn't called a green card, but he was not a citizen of ancient Athens. And of course, that got me thinking about my favorite uncle and his experience of living in the U.S. and having a card that identified him as a resident alien. Mm-hmm. So a lot of times I'm doing the research and then I see the connections to my own experience.
0: I think a lot of us who like to say, you know, America is a nation of immigrants, that's said in this kind of sort of aspirational way and a way of trying to harken back to what we think of as the good old days of Ellis Island or of like when this nation was more open to people coming from other places and becoming citizens. But as you write in the book, it's kind of always sucked. Like, could you give us the sort of brief-ish history of what this idea of citizenship has looked like throughout this country's history? Because there's so much more bad stuff in there than I was really thinking about until I read the book.
9: Yes, very, very briefly. As early as 1790, Congress decided that you could not naturalize unless you were a free white immigrant. So then that led to all these courts, ostensibly run by white judges, who had to determine if, oh, you from India, are you a white person who can naturalize? legalized in this country. 100 years later, we had a civil war, which of course was to abolish slavery, but really to also determine the citizenship of Black Americans in this country. Native people as an entire group did not get access, full access to citizenship until 1924. Early 20th century, if you were a woman who married a foreigner, there was a time period in which you would lose your citizenship the moment that you married a foreigner. It has been pretty bleak, including in the 1930s when the United States deported about 1 million Mexican Americans, half of whom were U.S. citizens. That was sort of a silent deportation program. So it has been pretty bleak. Can I give you the good news now or later?
0: Please.
9: Okay.
3: God, please.
9: The good news is that when we think about the social justice movements of the mid-20th century, when we think about the civil rights movement, gay liberation, women's rights, all of those social justice movements were expanding our understanding of citizenship. We're increasing the rights that people have. So we don't always talk about those social justice movements as being about citizenship. Mm-hmm. These were folks who were not necessarily immigrants. They were birthright citizens, but they had such limited rights, whether it was because of gender or sexual orientation. And so I want us to remember that we are the authors of this story called Citizenship.
0: Yes. Mm-hmm. We're talking to Daisy Hernandez here on LiveWire. The book is Citizenship, Notes on an American Myth. Something else that you talk about in the book is what you call the other Vietnam, which was, you know, all of these wars that the U.S. was essentially running or at least strongly influencing in Latin America, and the way that that was displacing and in ways colonizing whole groups of people who then often ended up here. You have a line in the book, we're all here because you're there. Can you kind of unpack that a little bit?
9: Yeah, absolutely. So when I was growing up in the 1980s, I was the nerdy kid who was watching the news every night and taking notes, essentially.
0: Okay, the notes is pretty nerdy. I was watching the news, but not with the notes.
9: I was, and I was watching English language news every night. And then we would also were watching Telemundo and Univision, the Spanish language news. And it was like getting reports from two different countries, because on the English language news, I rarely saw any references to Latin America. But on the Spanish language news, it was about all the civil wars. It was about massacres in El Salvador and Guatemala during those years. There was just so much death and so much violence. And it was very clear even to me, like, wait, what role do we have there exactly? It wasn't spelled out necessarily. But now we know, obviously, looking back, that we were intimately involved. We were training death squads in El Salvador. We were sending millions of dollars in military aid to these countries. And so, of course, people did what they needed to do. They fled. We are here because you were there.
0: Yeah, there's kind of this idea of like colonization, meaning that folks in those places become to some degree U.S. citizens, right? because kind of we broke it, you know? And
9: yes.
0: So now there is now a connection. Whether or not there should be, there is now a strong connection between these two places.
9: Yeah, it was a really powerful moment in my research when I discovered the work of this legal scholar at UCLA, Dr. Achume, who writes about that, you know, we need to think about the United States as an empire, as having been so intimately involved in the day-to-day lives of these countries. So not empire in the way we think of the British Empire or the Spanish Empire, but still we're deeply involved in these people's lives. And so it means that someone in El Salvador is actually already a member of our political community.
3: Yes.
9: That when they arrive at the border, they are not a foreigner. Their lives have been so determined, not only by a foreign policy, but by corporations being allowed to determine so much of the economic situation in their countries.
0: There's something else you talk about in the book that I hadn't thought of before, social citizenship. Can you kind of explain that?

0: Notes on an American Myth. Something else that you're talking about in the book is that this idea of citizenship is almost maybe too broad, in the sense that depending on what state you live in, so you could be a citizen, you could have the proper paperwork, but if you're not part of that social citizen network, or if you're in a place where you're not looked out for as a person who's come to this country from somewhere else, it's almost like the question is, what state are you a citizen of as much as the U.S.?
1: Absolutely. Right now it is, I say we are more a citizen of the state in which we live than we are of the United States. And you see this so viscerally with families that are trying to protect their transgender children. Mm. So we have people who have begun to identify themselves as internally displaced political refugees because they're living in Texas, but they have a transgender child that needs gender affirming care. So they're literally moving themselves to different parts of the country. For women, this is really intense. Anyone who's trying to get pregnant or, you know, cares about access to reproductive rights, your relationship with that will be different whether you're living here or if you're living in Florida. I mean, it's just the reality that we're living in right now.
0: Speaking of family members of yours, I think it's, was it your cousin Primo. That you talk about, who had a green card, so couldn't vote, right, in the presidential election, but was very concerned that Donald Trump would be deprived of the chance to become president again, I think.
1: He didn't even have a green card yet.
0: Oh, really?
1: Right. So he has some kind of status that he didn't want to talk about with me.
0: Yeah. Okay, but couldn't vote.
1: He didn't want me to write about him in the book.
0: Really?
1: Yeah.
0: Well, because, you know, you describe him as a gay Latino man,
1: yes,
0: who is a Trump supporter, and that just, like, those words don't seem like they should go in that order in a sentence. But you're not shocked by it. What is it about him and other people that might fall into that same general description where it's not shocking to you that they would support the idea of somebody like Donald Trump?
1: Yeah, it's not shocking because half of my family is Cuban. So I've grown up with almost all of them in South Florida voting Republican my entire life. And in his particular case, he was imprisoned in Cuba for being gay. And he really has and holds on to the story that the reason that happened to him was because of anything having to do with communism and socialism. So he was really afraid of anything like that happening in the United States, to the point that he felt very protected by what Trump was essentially offering, at least verbally, making verbal promises to him. But as I write in the book, the more that he and I had several conversations about politics, this is before the 2024 election, I really came to also appreciate that he's a gay man and he doesn't necessarily have citizenship, but his partner does, his husband does, and he is white and he has like a very good, comfortable middle-class life in certain ways. And so he has a sense of, I have to protect this. I got this little bit here, and now I need to protect it from anybody who might threaten it. And what Trump was promising was, I will protect you and I'll protect this little bit. Even if it was a lie, many, many, many people believed it.
0: Yeah. You've spent so much time in the last few years really studying this question of citizenship and the history of it in this country. And I'm just curious, do you feel like right now is, where would you sort of rank it in terms of the history of this country? And I guess my question is, are we in one of the absolute worst periods of time around citizenship, around immigration, around how we treat people in this country who may not have been born here?
1: Yes, we are.
0: Really?
1: Yep. We agree, right?
0: Well, yes, it feels terrible to me, but I'm but 49 years old, so I've only had so much experience. You've been studying the history of the country. You're saying this is, based on your study, this is as bad as it's ever been.
1: So, I don't know, can I say this is the worst compared to a moment in time in which we enslaved Black Americans? Maybe that's a different kind of conversation, but in terms of the last 100 years and since we've had the 14th Amendment, for folks who don't know, the Trump administration is now arguing that the children of undocumented citizens are not covered by the 14th Amendment that grants you citizenship based on being born in this country. So the fact that we've reached that point, is pretty revealing about how bleak the situation is right now. I mean, we've all seen this past year, right? People with citizenship screaming, whether they're dealing with ICE or something else, I'm a citizen, kind of realizing what the philosopher Hannah Arendt told us, which is, citizenship is the right to have rights. Mm-hmm. And if you don't have a government that will honor and respect your rights, it really calls into question, what rights do you have as a citizen?
0: Do you think that the moment in time that we're in right now is revealing the essential nature of people, which is to say, xenophobia and a sense of I have mine.

0: mine. I don't want anyone else to come take it. Or do you think it's the politics of our moment? I guess the nature of my question is, do you see any reason why we may be able to actually go in a positive direction long-term on the topic of citizenship?
1: We can always go in a positive direction. Absolutely. We can always go in a positive direction. And you don't have to believe me. You just have to look at our own history, right? There was a point in time in which on paper, Black Americans, Chicanos could on paper vote, but literally they couldn't actually go and vote at the polls. And we are the ones who changed that, right? So there's a point in time in which a gay man could not marry his partner, let alone adopt children or raise children. That has changed dramatically. So we absolutely, as I said before, we're the authors of the story of citizenship. So we can definitely move it in a positive direction.
0: Well, you are literally the author of the book Citizenship. You're Daisy Hernandez. Thank you so much for coming on LiveWire.
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2: 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I'm Luke Burbank here with Elena Passarello. Okay, before we get to this week's musical performance from Olive Klug on our special 4th of July show, a little preview of next week's program. We're going to be joined by Aubrey Gordon. She's the host of the hit podcast Maintenance Phase, which debunks diet and wellness trends and lore from Ozempic to whether or not people are actually living into their 100s in those blue zone places that we heard so much about. Then the writer and multidisciplinary artist Jean Grey will tell us about how she made a puppet show in her apartment that almost broke her as a person. It's all detailed in her book, In My Remaining Years. Then we're going to get some music from a truly one-of-a-kind musician, Brazilian singer-songwriter Roche. So make sure you tune in next week for LiveWire. In the meantime, our musical guest this week has a sound that is reminiscent of the golden age of American folk music, which just kind of feels right when you're celebrating the 4th of July. But they've also got uniquely modern lyrical sensibility. How modern? Well, they've gotten millions of views on TikTok, many of them from me. Their latest album is Lost Dog, which they released in 2025. Olive Klug joined us on stage at the Holt Center for the Performing Arts in Eugene, Oregon, back in September of 2023. Take a listen. Olive, welcome to LiveWire. Thanks for being here.
6: Thank you so much for having me. I'm really excited to be here.
2: What song are we going to hear?
6: So it's called Song About America, and I wrote it when I was on a solo tour through the United States, and that was when the drag ban was happening in Tennessee, and it was also when just a lot of talk was going on about banning gender-affirming care in a lot of states that I was driving through, and I was also at the same time getting reached out to by different companies to be like, oh, be in our Pride campaign for, like, you know, GoDaddy, which is my website host, which I was just like, this is just really intense cognitive dissonance that I'm experiencing right now of, like, you know, there's this world where we're really accepted when it's corporations asking us to promote their stuff, and then, you know, not actually seen as human by politicians. And so, yeah, I don't typically write overtly political music. And so I'm actually a little nervous to play this song today because I'm like, this isn't normally what I do. Yeah.
2: All right. This is Olive Klug here on Livewire.

0: That was Olive Klug, recorded live at the Holt Center for the Performing Arts in beautiful Eugene, Oregon. You can check out what Olive is up to at oliveklug.com. All right, that is going to do it for this week's special Independence Day episode of Livewire. A huge thanks to our guests, Jamie Loftus, Daisy Hernandez, and Olive Klug.
1: Laura Haddon is our executive producer, and our producer and editor is Melanie Sevchenko. Eben Hoffer and Molly Pettit are our technical directors for this episode. Trey Hester is our assistant editor, and Ashley Park is our marketing manager.
0: Our house sound is by D. Neil Blake. Our house band is Ethan Fox Tucker, A.L. Alves, Sam Tucker, Matt Sheehy, and A. Walker Spring, who also composes our music. This episode was mixed by Molly Pettit, Eben Hoffer, and Trey Hester.
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0: And this week, we'd like to thank members Cass and Bob Friedland of Vancouver, Washington. 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I'm Luke Burbank. 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
1: We have a 40% chance for afternoon showers today in your July 4th forecast, but when it's not raining, it'll be a great day for the pool. Our high is 90 degrees. Tonight, the chance for showers increases to 60% before 9 p.m., but the low drops to 71.
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8: So I work in the restaurant industry, and something that one of my employees noticed is that we abbreviate chicken a lot with CHX, and that seemed kind of weird that it's not like CHK or CHN.
9: When I was a kid a long time ago in Minnesota, my grandma would say, make it a nice day tomorrow, when we would be finishing a meal and there was just a little bit of food left. 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
10: Typically it's called a grilled cheese, which is just, you know, two pieces of bread buttered with a slice of cheese in the middle, and then you put in a frying pan. So it's not technically grilled, but we grew up in my hometown, everybody calls them cheese toasties.
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13: Live from NPR News in Washington, I'm Janine Herbst. 4th of July celebrations are getting underway in cities and towns across the country today, but a dangerous heat wave is forcing schedule changes, prompting some cancellations and raising concerns about heat-related illnesses. NPR's Brian Mann has more.
14: For a lot of Americans, like 8-year-old Logan Longsworth from New Jersey, this holiday is just about having fun.
15: How I'm going to be celebrating the 4th of July is I'm gonna light some firecrackers and stuff like that. And we also saw the Statue of Liberty.
14: But people in much of the country are facing dangerous heat. An Independence Day parade scheduled for today in Washington, D.C. was canceled. Many events have been rescheduled to start later to avoid the hottest part of the day. Fireworks have been banned in parts of the country because of high wildfire risk. Officials are warning the public to take lots of precautions, limit your time outdoors, bring water, and stay in the shade whenever you can. Brian Mann, NPR News, New York.
13: As the West faces hot and dry conditions, many large wildfires are burning uncontrolled across Colorado, including one outside of Pueblo that's destroyed more than 150 structures. Meanwhile, Grand Junction hosts a public memorial tomorrow for three wildland firefighters killed last weekend. Colorado Public Radio's Dina Sigg has more.
16: Emily Barker, Nick Hutcherson, and Sydney Watson will be remembered in an outdoor public memorial under skies still smoky from wildfires burning across the region. Governor Jared Polis has ordered flags to be flown at half staff. The firefighters died near the Utah border after deploying their fire shelters while fighting what would eventually be known as the Snyder Fire, a blaze that crews have now almost completely contained. Several other large wildfires are burning within a few hours of where they died, including one that's forced evacuations outside the mountain town of Ouray. For NPR News, I'm Stina Sieg in Grand Junction, Colorado.
13: In Venezuela, hospitals are overwhelmed in the aftermath of twin deadly earthquakes that struck the country more than a week ago, killing more than 2,000 and injuring thousands of others. Survivors are still living in tents where dehydration and respiratory illnesses are a major concern. NPR's Duri Bascarin has more.
17: At least three hospitals were destroyed in the earthquakes, and according to the World Health Organization, another six are only partially functional. Many health workers lost their lives. Dr. Ligu Gordon is an OBGYN for Project Hope, a medical nonprofit.
18: Y tenemos una unidad clínica móvil.
17: Gordon and her team have set up a mobile clinic at a shelter offering primary care, especially ultrasounds for pregnant women who survived the earthquakes with minor injuries and are now staying in tents. Duri Bascarin, NPR News.
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19: I'm Adam Benjamin, and this is the Owsley Moment brought to you by the David Owsley Museum of Art, the Ball State School of Art, and IPR. Standing tall against a vivid green backdrop are two wooden columns with five faces stacked onto each column. The almost whimsical expressions on the men's faces greet patrons as they walk into the African Gallery. Palace support columns were carved by a Cameroon artist, which is divided into three cultural regions. The region was originally constructed and named by German colonizers and encompasses hundreds of small kingdoms. The ten faces could have resided outside of any king's palace in Cameroon. It most likely originated from the Bamileke region, which is best known for its expressive sculptures. Made around 1900 to 1950, these columns exemplify Cameroon art, strikingly stylized but still functional as structural supports. Each face has bulging, almond-shaped eyes, flaring nostrils, and a parted mouth. On top of each head sits a rectangular hat, which symbolizes the political status of the wearer. The left column leans outward and appears to be precariously teetering, but there is nothing unstable about these solid wood columns built to support a palace.

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1: You're listening to Away With Words, the show about language and how we use it. I'm Grant Barrett.
2: And I'm Martha Barnett. We received a lovely message from Carol Shepherd, who wanted to share her mother's favorite word with us. It's a word, she says, that her mother always pronounced with sheer delight. And the word is humu humu nuku nuku apua'a. Don't ask me to spell it.
1: Oh, that's a Hawaiian word, I think.
2: Yes, it is.
1: And that is a fish, but usually they call it something shorter.
2: Yes, they usually call it a trigger fish, but it turns out that the humu humu nuku nuku apua'a is the official state fish of Hawaii. And really cool about her bringing this word to us is it's just one of those things where you want to pull on a thread and follow where your curiosity takes you. I was really fascinated to learn that this name translates as little trigger fish with a small snout like a pig.
1: Oh, I would just imagine a little piggy swimming.
2: I know.
1: On the beautiful Hawaiian beaches.
2: Yes. And I looked them up. They do sort of look like little pigs. Pua'a is the word for pig. But then I got curious about why it's called a trigger fish. And do you have any idea why it's called a trigger fish?
1: No, but is it one of those that shoots like high-speed jets of water or something?
2: That was my guess, but no, it's more interesting than that, actually, because the triggerfish has a large spine on its back that it can snap upright and lock into place using a second shorter spine that's directly behind it. So it's exactly like a trigger. And the reason they have this is that when the first spine snaps up and is locked into place, then the fish can wedge itself into a little crevice because of that little spine, and a predator can't get to it.
1: Oh, so it's like a trigger on a gun. Gotcha.
2: Yes. Yes. I thought that was the coolest thing. And this is what I love about what we do, Grant. You know, you just pull on a little thread and you see where you go.
1: We love to talk about language and we love to talk to you. Whether in Hawaii or Newfoundland, Alaska or Florida, or anywhere in between in the United States or Canada, call or text toll free 877-929-9673.
2: Hello, you have a way with words.
3: Hi there.
2: Hi, who's this?
3: This is David calling from Matthews, North Carolina.
2: Hey, David. Glad to have you. What's up?
3: So I've grown up with a tradition or an item that people have called one name, and then I've moved and nobody knows what I'm talking about. Typically, it's called a grilled cheese, which is just, you know, two pieces of bread buttered with slice of cheese in the middle, and then you put it in a frying pan. So it's not technically grilled, but we grew up in my hometown, everybody calls them cheese toasties. Mm-hmm. And so I've been trying to figure out, because I've mentioned it in various places. I currently, like I said, live in North Carolina. My wife's from Florida. And every time I say cheese toasties, she gives me the crooked eye and like, that's not a thing. And so, yeah.
2: Well, something like, tells me so you I've moved east.
3: Well, I was from Illinois, so so yeah, a little bit east and further south.
1: So, were you near Decatur, Illinois?
3: Exactly.
1: Okay, gotcha. All right.
2: Ding ding ding.
1: So, cheese toastie, T O A S T I E, is definitely a regional term in the United States for a grilled cheese sandwich. And you're right, we don't grill it; we cook it in a pan. Doesn't matter. It's still called grilled cheese by most Americans. And there's a part of this country. It's not just Decatur, although people in Decatur think it's only theirs. It's actually a little more widespread than that. You will find cheese toastie used instead of grilled cheese in Illinois, Indiana, Ohio, especially places like Decatur and Springfield, Illinois. So it's spread just across those three states. And what complicates it is that there's a cheese toastie in British English for a toasted sandwich, but it's not made the same way. It is bread, it is cheese, but you're more likely to make it in an oven, maybe a toaster oven, or in a press grill, like a panini grill or a George Foreman grill. So there's a separate cheese toastie. They were coined independently. The British one didn't give its name to the American one, nor vice versa. It's just a really, really common way to form new words, to add, you know, add an IE. That's it, man. It's that simple.
3: That's crazy. So, yeah, it's funny because I've been listening to you guys for quite a while, and there's been a part of my soul that's been waiting for somebody else to call in and go, what's my the story friend, with cheese toasties?
1: Search the website. You will find it. We have talked about this before, but why wait in agony when the information's right there?
3: Yeah.
1: Just to put a little more information on this, the earliest use that we know of cheese toastie in the U.S. to mean a grilled cheese sandwich was 1909. And the recipe was a little different. It says you can use cream cheese instead of sliced cheese.
4: Whoa.
1: And yeah, that recipe was widely reprinted. The whole conceit was that it's an easy, convenient snack. And definitely convenient enough. That's why the British have their own version of it.
2: Well, David, you're not alone.
1: All right. Thanks, man. Take care.
3: Yeah, I appreciate you guys I appreciate that information. It's great. All right,
1: bye-bye.
3: Bye.
2: Call or text anytime, 877-929-9673. Hi, you have a way with words.
5: Hey, Martha, this is Jonathan Owen from Winter Haven, Florida.
2: Hey, Jonathan. We're glad to have you on board. What's up?
5: Hey, I had a question for you about the pronunciation of a word. When I don't have a way with words, I listen to other things. And one of the things I listen to is a pop culture podcast from NPR. And one of the reporters one time used the word integral in her report. She was talking about something being integral to the plot of a movie. And at the time, I thought maybe she had misspoken, because I'd always pronounced that word integral. And so I just kind of carried on, didn't think much about it, but she did it again and again. And so I wondered, well, maybe is it a generational thing? Because I know she's in her late 30s and I'm in my late 50s. So I called my older daughter, who is in her late 20s, and said, how do you pronounce this word? And she said she pronounces it integral, like I do. And she works at the University of Florida, and her employees are all college students. And so I said, well, why don't you ask your college students how they pronounce it? And so she did and got back with me later on. And to a person, every one of her employees says integral when they use that word. Mm-hmm. So it made me wonder, what's going on? Is it something that changed and I never heard about it? Or is it just people are mispronouncing it? Or what's the deal? So that's the reason I called you guys, to see if you could maybe clarify it for me.
1: Yeah, I love the field work here. I really totally appreciate exactly what you've done here, because it's exactly what Martha and I would do if we encountered something new. So the word we're talking about, integral, and generally in the use that you heard on the radio, it sounds like it meant essential or necessary. So something is integral to the outcome, or integral to the core product.
5: Correct. Yes, exactly.
1: And there we kind of get to the nut of this, that we're kind of talking about one word with two meanings. And one of those meanings is special to a particular field, and that's mathematics. These days... Okay. You mainly hear integral with the stress on the first syllable among mathematicians and specialists in scientific fields that use a lot of math. So I don't know if you and your daughter work in those fields, but perhaps that's why you have that pronunciation.
5: Actually, we don't. I was an English major. I work for an insurance company now, but I was actually an English major in college, and she was an advertising major. So we're kind of pretty far off field from the math and sciences.
1: The second thing that you did, which I think is wonderful, because you brought in the answer to your own question, basically, it's not an age thing. It's a change thing. And generally, in all of the English dialects, words that have previously been stressed on the first syllable are becoming stressed on the second syllable.
5: Okay.
1: So it's not just integral becoming integral. It's also words like applicable becoming applicable, formidable becoming formidable. And the famous one, which actually has a UK-US divide, although usually there is no US-UK divide, it's just a change thing, is controversy versus controversy.
5: Oh, yeah.
1: But even words like exquisite, harassed, despicable, hospitable, they're all moving that pronunciation, that stress in the pronunciation, to the second syllable. And there's a reason for this, is because English wants a rhythm. We understand as native English speakers that there is a particular kind of pacing and rhythm. And there's actually something called the principle of rhythmic alternation, which was described in 1977 by a couple of brilliant linguists. And this metrical phonology, as they call it, shows how English speakers will naturally adjust word stress, the syllable stress, to keep an alternating trochaic rhythm, which is basically a strong syllable followed by a weak one. So that's so long words are far more susceptible to this change.
5: Because there's so many syllables in it, of course.
1: Yeah, and so
5: that makes sense.
1: Another thing that's happening is we're moving away from this like this Germanic pronunciation system, and we're more developing English's own pronunciation system, where those Germanic ties that would have preferred the stress on the first syllable are fading, partly because we have moved more towards Latin rules from Latin and French over the many centuries that English has become what it is.
5: I see. Okay. Very good. Well, that's interesting. Very interesting. I'd only ever heard it pronounced one way, and it kind of took me up abruptly when I looked at that.
1: Yeah, but both correct, just to clarify here, both correct, but the mathematicians and math-using scientists are more likely to put, say, integral with the stress on the first syllable. My favorite change that I love to talk about when Martha and I go and do live events in the rows is the word balcony, you know, like this place on a stage that you can look down upon the seats, used to be pronounced balcony.
5: Oh, wow. Okay.
1: Yeah. Which people are like, what? How? Why did it? That doesn't make any sense. But yeah, but it's completely undergone the change, whereas other words are still in transition.
5: That's wild. Yeah, I'll keep my ears out. I'm sure there'll be others out there I'll bump into now that I'm kind of cognizant of it.
1: Yeah, that's
2: well,
1: how
2: call
1: it works,
2: us about
1: right?
2: That, Jonathan.
5: I will. I'll definitely do it. I've got a bunch of other things I want to call you about, too, so I'll just have to put it on the list. So, but
1: yes,
5: yeah, that's
1: please. Great. All right, take care. Give our best to your daughter.
2: In between your podcasts.
5: Hey. I will take do that. Care. I appreciate you guys calling. This has been great.
1: Oh, we're the one with the bright yellow icon.
5: Okay. I got it on the top of my list.
1: All right. Bye-bye. Take care.
2: Bye-bye.
5: Thanks, guys. Bye.
2: 877-929-9673. From Diane Dalton, who told us that where she lives in Wisconsin, when they teach little kids the sound a bullfrog makes, they say, jug-a-rum, jug-a-rum, jug-a-rum.
1: So these are the big boys, right? The ones with the bulging throats, like they're hefty in your hand if you pick them up.
2: Right, right. And jug-a-rum is what biologists refer to as an advertisement call. That is, you know, the male of the species sort of making himself known to all the ladies out there.
1: Oh, right. So if I were a female bullfrog, I would find that very attractive.
2: If you were, yeah.
1: Yeah.
2: Okay. Yeah. And it's interesting to me that jug-o-rum also appears in a poem by the writer and editor Willard Espy. He once wrote this sort of naughty little ditty called The Serenading Frog, and it ends with, "The bloated bullfrog calls his mate by booming on his drum, but gladly settles if she's late for... jug-o-rum, o-rum."
1: Jug-o-rum, jug-o-rum. That's our advertisement for you to call with your language questions, stories, and ideas. 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The word quiz and lots more as Away with Words continues. Stay tuned.
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6: We have a 40% chance for afternoon showers today in your July 4th forecast, but when it's not raining, it'll be a great day for the pool. Our high is 90 degrees. Tonight, the chance for showers increases to 60% before 9 p.m., but the low drops to 71.
2: You're listening to Away with Words, the show about language and how we use it. I'm Martha Barnett.
1: And I'm Grant Barrett. And here he is, dressed in his Texas tuxedo that's denim top to bottom. It's our quiz guy, John Chinesky.
7: It's comfortable. What can I say? Denim
1: you look
7: is just,
1: great. It really fits
7: good.
1: You. I've never seen a blue jean 10-gallon hat, but it's all right.
7: I don't have to think about what to wear. I just denim. That's it. All right. I'll give you guys this time, this week, our quiz is something we've done before. I'll give you three things and you tell me what they have in common. We call it common bonds. There's a lot of names for these, but when they were in a board game format, it was called Tri-Bond. People still call it that. If you're a diehard puzzle solver, you probably know it from, yes, the UK game show Only Connect, where it's called the connecting wall. If I said something like handed, bank, or click, you would say left. Left-handed, okay. Left bank, left click, something like that. Okay?
1: Gotcha.
7: All right, good. Because right. These are all word-based. Here's the first one. Canon, leaf, change.
1: Canon, C-A-N-N-O-N?
7: Correct.
1: Canon, leaf, change.
2: Loose
7: is correct. Loose canon, loose leaf, loose change. Very good. Gasp, supper, ditch.
1: Last.
7: Last is
1: L-A-S-T.
7: Is right. Last is next. It's last. Last gasp, last supper, last ditch. Will, room, wage.
2: Living,
1: yeah.
7: Living is correct. You might notice a pattern in these, by the way. You'll see quickly as we move on. The next one, I'll say that again, by the way. Living will, living room, living wage. Gas, stock, cow.
2: I was going to say live cow, but that doesn't help.
1: So are they, so gas, stock,
7: cow.
1: Cow.
7: The last one's less a phrase, more of a brand name.
1: Oh, laughing.
7: Yes, laughing is correct. Yeah. Laughing gas, laughing stock, laughing cow.
1: I have contributed to the Wikipedia entry for that one.
7: What? Have you really?
1: Yes.
2: That nice. Sounds like a story.
7: Yeah, I want to hear that sometime. How about mine, line, mass?
1: Mine, M-I-N-E?
7: M-I-N-E, line, L-I-N-E, mass, spelled the usual way.
2: It could be land.
7: It could be land because it is land.
1: Oh, there we go.
7: Landmine, landline, land mass. For you kids out there, a landline was a phone. That,
1: anyway. And condescension is.
7: That's what it is, right. How about this one? Opener, perfect. Box.
1: Opener, perfect, box,
2: B-O-X. Yes. I was going with can, B-O-X. But that doesn't work.
1: And it's opener. Not gift, mail, no. Letter.
7: Letter is correct.
1: Letter, opener, letter.
7: Yes.
1: What are the other ones?
7: I love the perfect. Sound of realization. Very good. Letter opener, letter perfect, letter box. Finally, pitchers. Women, dipper.
1: P-I-T-C-H-E-R-S, pitchers.
7: Yes, your spelling is on point today, Grant. Very good.
1: Ah,
7: yes.
1: Very smart.
2: Yes. Sounds like it could be teeny weeny.
7: And it is. What is the teeny weeny answer?
2: Little women, little dipper, and little...
1: Pitchers.
2: What was it?
7: Little pitchers
2: have big ears.
7: Yeah, that's right. For slang for kids, little pitchers have big ears. There we go. You guys did fantastic on that Common Bonds quiz. Well done.
1: Thank you, John. We'll see you next week. Take care of yourselves.
7: See you then. You too.
1: Bye-bye.
2: You can leave us a voicemail anytime, toll-free in the U.S. and Canada, 877-929-9673, or send us an email, words at waywardradio.org.
1: Hello, you have a way with words.
8: Hey, Grant, this is Andy Rasik calling from Kensington, Maryland.
1: Oh, hi, Andy. Welcome to the program. What's up?
8: For maybe reasons that don't bear going into right now, the other day I looked up the word sycophant, and I had a hunch that maybe it had a Greek origin, and I was correct on that, but where I got confused and wanted to reach out to you all is I believe the original meaning, was either showing someone the sign of the fig, which apparently was a rude hand gesture, or maybe telling on someone who was importing figs but not paying a fig tax. And I cannot for the life of me figure out how something like that turned into the modern usage, which, you know, I think you might be able to encapsulate that as suck up or want to flatter you for a favor. Sure. Yeah.
1: Let's spell some words here, since we're on radio and sometimes it's hard to hear. So sycophant, sycophant. And then you mentioned figs, as in the fruit, F-I-G.
8: Mm-hmm.
2: Yeah, much to say about the word sycophant, because in ancient Greece, the sycophants were people who prosecuted other people without justification. Either they were trying to convict somebody who was innocent of something, or blackmail somebody into paying them to drop the case. So the Greeks had this word sycophantes, which referred to this kind of sleazebag. And then by the mid-16th century in English, its derivative, sycophant, had found its way into our language, meaning a malicious accuser or slanderer, from this ancient Greek meaning. But it soon developed this other negative meaning, and I think the Oxford English Dictionary defines it best: a mean, servile, cringing, or abject flatterer, a parasite, toady, lickspittle.
1: That must be one of the entries that has not been revised since the 1800s.
2: But let's get back to that Greek word sycophantes. It breaks down into two words, and as you suggested, the sycon there means fig, as in the fruit, and the phantes means one who shows. It has to do with showing. So the Greek sycophantes literally meant someone who shows the fig. And that's where it gets kind of murky, because there have been lots of stories proposed, as you suggested, involving the literal fruit of the fig tree, that the sycophants in ancient Greek were people who snitched about the illegal exportation of figs or something having to do with taxes. But more likely, the Greek word sukon, meaning fig, could also mean female genitalia. And for centuries, there's been this obscene gesture that translates in a lot of different languages as the fig. And that's sticking your thumb between your next two fingers and then waving it at somebody. And for centuries and across cultures, showing the fig like that, making that little gesture, is, you know, kind of the equivalent of flipping somebody off. In fact, there's a great passage in Dante's Inferno where this thief who's really angry at being in hell lifts both his hands, making the figs with both his thumbs, and yells at God, and then he's promptly strangled by snakes. Yeah. So it's plausible that in ancient Greece, showing the fig somehow became linked with these bad actors.
1: Andy, just to put a cap on exactly how unknown this is, even Plutarch, who was born in the year 50, had some questions about the origin of this word or this idea of showing figs and what it could possibly relate to. So it has been unknown for a very long time.
2: But it's a bad thing.
1: And I want to leave you, Andy, with one more word. So any kind of offensive gesture like showing the fig or the middle finger is apotropaic, apotropaic. And so that's what we call any kind of physical euphemism or gesture that's meant to be obscene.
2: Yeah, it comes from Greek for turning away. Apotropaic. Oh, yeah. Yeah. So how about that?
8: Well, I didn't know what to expect, but I know that I didn't expect that. That is an interesting lesson.
1: Thanks so much, Andy. We really appreciate your time.
8: Yeah, thanks, Grant. Thanks so much, Martha. Take care, y'all.
2: Right, okay, take care, Andy.
8: Yep, bye.
2: I forgot to mention that that second part, the P-H-A-N-T in sycophant, has a really interesting history. It goes back to the Greek word that means show. And that, if you know that, it unlocks a whole lot of different words in English, like diaphanous, which means showing through, and epiphany, which means, you know, sort of manifesting upon. And also the word Tiffany, which goes back to words that mean God shining through.
1: Tiffany, the name, or Tiffany,
2: yeah,
1: the glassmaker?
2: No, well, it's interesting that, you know, a Tiffany lamp has a light shining through, but no, it goes back to an earlier word that means God shining through.
1: Whether you're listening by podcast or over the air, there are a lot of ways to reach us, and you can find them all on our website at waywardradio.org.
2: Hello, you have a way with words.
9: Hi, this is Aman. I'm calling from Cape Cod, Massachusetts.
2: Hi, Aman. We're glad to have you. What's up?
9: So my question is kind of random. I was born in India and I grew up there, and I kind of grew up in a region where like literacy wasn't super high. And, you know, when people said like words, like English words, they would always add like the is sound in front of them. Like, you know, they would say like is scooter or is school. And then when I moved to the US, took Spanish, and, you know, like, and as I grew up and became fluent in English as well, I started exploring languages more, and I realized that in Spanish, there's also that is sound that's added to the front of words. And I was just, it just kind of got me thinking that, like, you know, if that's like maybe something that is a natural way of human language, where like just to make things easier. I know, like, I've realized that language kind of moved towards like the easiest way to say words. And, but I never found anything online. I did some research, but I couldn't find anything. And I was just wondering if I wanted to get your thoughts, if that's something you've encountered, or is that like a real thing? Or am I just like connecting random things, you know?
1: Yeah, Amon, this is a great question for us. This is really good. One thing I want to say, though, is that language doesn't only go towards simpler forms. Sometimes it goes towards more complex forms. So these two conflicting things that can happen in language, any language will do this. This adding of the eh sound before an S word in Spanish and some of the Indian languages is well known and well studied by linguists. It's part of the sound sequencing rules of language that make it happen. It's called phonotactics. Phonotactics. Phonotactics. And specifically what's happening here is a kind of apenthesis. An apenthesis is the insertion of a sound that isn't usually there. And when you add it to the beginning of the word, it's called prothesis. So at the front of it. And the Spanish examples that you gave were spot on. Like they will say estop when they're speaking English, or especial when they're speaking English. And partly it's you might say, oh, well, that's because, you know, that's how it's spelled in those languages. They say especial. But it's because they don't have that phonetic structure that we have. They just don't use those sounds at the beginning of words in Spanish. And the same for the Indian languages that you encountered. They're just some things in a languages that just don't happen at the beginning of words. So when you encounter that happening in a second or third or fifth language or however many you speak, you naturally try to make that new language fit the rules of the old one. Because you, in your brain, without even thinking about, know that it cannot begin with that SC sound. It just can't be done, or the ST sound, or the SP sound, or whatever it is. And so you added a vowel sound there at the beginning, maybe a schwa, maybe a different kind of E, but you add a vowel sound there at the beginning, because that's what your original, you know, your base language says to do.
9: Wow, how fascinating. Yeah, the language of the state that I'm from, or I guess it's not even recognized, it's more so called the dialect. But, you know, people speak, and I grew up listening to that. But that's so fascinating to hear that's like, just to conform it to how you're used to speaking language, you automatically add it.
1: So, Amon, the thing to look up is phonotactics, phonotactics, and then apenthesis, epenthesis. And if you Google those two things and don't trust the AI summaries, although it might get you started, you're going to come up with a ton of great stuff on this.
9: Okay, phonotactics and epenthesis. I'm definitely going to look this up. It's just fascinating to connect. You know, like sometimes the world seems so far apart. Mm-hmm. The language, I feel like there's so many connections that, you know, it's just like one way to join like the two worlds that I'm from. So it's great that I'm really happy that you were able to share this with me. I'm definitely going to look this up.
2: Amon, that's very well said. You do have a way with words.
9: Oh, thank you.
1: Amon, take care and good luck on your language learning journey.
9: Thank you so much. Thank you for having me on the show. I really appreciate it.
1: Our pleasure. Take care now.
2: Bye,
9: Amon. Take care. Bye.
1: Bye-bye.
9: Bye.
2: Toll free in the U.S. and Canada, 877-929-9673. Welcome to A Way with Words.
10: Oh, hi. This is Justin calling from Fort Worth, Texas. How are you?
2: All right. Well, what's on your mind?
10: I was working one day with my buddy, and we were kind of running a little late. And he says, oh, Justin, we got to hurry up. We don't want to get whistle bit. And, you know, I can understand from the context he didn't want to work late, but I never heard that before. So I look it up in the dictionary, and that's what it says. You know, whistle bit is to work after quitting time. But I wanted to know, why whistle bit? You know, what does that mean? And when I Google around, all I can find is that it's a bit that goes in the horse of a mouth, and it's got little holes in the piece that goes in the mouth that looks like a tin whistle.
1: Yeah,
10: apparently it keeps them from sucking in air, and they can't burp, and that's a problem. But I couldn't figure out why you would say whistle bit. You know, are we going to end up with bits in our mouths if we work late after five?
1: That's like a red herring. It's got nothing to do with horses or bits in mouths at all. Actually, has to do with another bit of Southern slang. Have you ever heard somebody unlucky being said to be snake bit? Well, that boy's just snake bit. He can't win for losing.
10: Right. Yeah.
1: Yeah. So this whistle bit, whistle, one word, and then the second word bit, bit, is like being snake bit, except by the quitting whistle at your job, or the quitting siren, or the quitting alarm, or whatever. And so the idea here is that you're going to get unlucky enough to have that shift signal go off while you still need to be employed, or while you still are at your task.
10: I see. Okay. So the bit here isn't what goes in a horse's mouth.
1: No, it's like not at all.
10: To be bitten.
1: Yeah.
10: To be like injured or hurt.
1: Yeah, that's right. Exactly. Well, not literally, but I mean to be
10: right.
1: To be figuratively stung or figuratively bit.
10: Mm-hmm.
1: Yeah.
10: Mm-hmm. You got bit by the whistle.
1: And it's particularly common in blue collar jobs. Like I find it in HVAC journals or steam and engineering journals and newspapers. And we got a really nice glossary or dictionary a few years ago by a fellow named Ray Journey. His class that he took, a technical course that he took, they put this construction dictionary together and they have the term in there, and they define it as still at work in the field when the whistle blows, rather than at the gang box with tools secured and most importantly, ready to go home.
10: That's right. You got to have your gear put up ready to go.
1: So your whistle bit if you still got all your tools out when it's time to go home.
10: That's right. Oh, that's pretty good. Oh, man. Okay, I had the wrong. So it's like Fred Flintstone. He's working in the quarry, and the whistle goes off.
1: That's exactly right.
10: Yabba dabba doo his way out of there.
1: Yep.
10: Oh,
2: that's great.
10: Okay. Well, that's good. I'll have to tell my buddy. He'll really like that. But you say it's mostly blue collar, though.
1: Yeah, it is. Yeah, but again, the connection to snake bit, which is the Southern slang, which means unlucky, unfortunate, always having something you didn't expect happen to you when you need things to go well. You got snake bit.
10: Oh, yeah. We've had those days, too. We get snake bit sometimes, too.
1: Yeah. You order a part, it arrives, it doesn't fit. You just got snake bit.
10: Things just aren't going your way some days, yeah. And then you end up getting whistle bit. That's how that works.
1: That's right.
2: That's it.
1: Justin,
10: man.
1: Thanks so much. We appreciate it. Be safe out there.
10: I really enjoyed this.
1: All right. Take care now. All right.
2: Thanks, Justin.
10: All right. Y'all too. Mm-hmm. Yes, ma'am. Bye-bye.
2: Toll free in the U.S. and Canada, 877-929-9673.
1: It's the Bouncy House for Language. Stay tuned.

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1: Oh, per week? 12, 15?
2: Whoa!
1: Sorry, but I didn't think I was doing anything wrong. 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
7: We have a 40% chance for afternoon showers today in your July 4th forecast, but when it's not raining, it'll be a great day for the pool. Our high is 90 degrees. Tonight, the chance for showers increases to 60% before 9 p.m., but the low drops to 71.
8: You're listening to Away With Words, the show about language and how we use it. I'm Grant Barrett.
9: And I'm Martha Barnett. We recently got an email from Beverly in Ontario, Canada, who was looking for a word for that moment when you're dictating a message and your dictation program misunderstands you. She writes, I recently dictated the word onerous, and my voice to text spelled owner us. And so she had to go back to all the people on her email thread and explain that this was an error. And the word that she came up for this kind of mistake was myco, like typo.
8: Oh, so mic, short for microphone.
9: Yeah.
8: Following on a typo as a role model. Yeah, I like it.
9: Yeah.
8: I like it. But that can't be the only lexical gap we've gotten, because I know we get them all the time.
9: Well, I was going to say, don't we get at least one a
8: day?
9: More than that. Yeah.
8: Phone, email, text messages, you name it. They come in because people recognize these holes in the language and they want a neat, pat, set word. They want this kind of tidy little package all wrapped up in a single word.
9: Exactly. And I mean, you know it when you hear it. You know, it's that little moment of satisfaction. Like, I don't know, like when you fill in the last square of a crossword puzzle or you're doing Wordle and all the letters flip over and turn green. It's just that satisfying click that I think, you know, makes life a little bit more manageable. I mean, here's another one. Tristan Seal from Sachse, Texas wrote us to say that she's a mother of five, and she and her friends were searching for a word for the feeling you have when your child is doing something great, like going to kindergarten, so you're happy that they're healthy and they're ready for kindergarten, but at the same time, you're sad because they're leaving behind a stage of life. And, you know, for her, she says it feels more than bittersweet, and she thinks that there should be something that applies specifically to parents or mentors, and she and her friends decided on mom happy slash sads, but I just wonder if there's another word for that.
8: So happy slash sads, mom happy slash, yeah, but what about dad, but parental happy sads?
9: Yeah, I think there should be a compact word.

0: thing.
1: Okay, yeah. So when I was a kid a long time ago in Minnesota, my grandma would say, make it a nice day tomorrow, when we would be finishing a meal and there was just a little bit of food left. We took that to mean to eat up all the food. I never heard it anywhere else except in my immediate family. And then recently a childhood friend said a similar phrase. It was make it a clear day tomorrow. And it was in the same exact context. So I guess I'm just wondering, where does that come from? What does it mean? And how does finishing food affect the next day?
2: So that was your parents' motivational technique then to get, and did it work?
1: Yeah, I guess it did. I mean, we would clean it all up, but it, you know, there was only, you know, it'd only be a bite or two of everything. But yeah, I would say yes, we would try to finish it up.
2: Yeah, I remember when I was growing up, my mom would always say, "You want to be a member of the Clean Plate Club," and
1: yeah,
2: I didn't know what
1: I've
2: that
1: heard
2: was.
1: That too.
2: Oh, have you? Yeah. Yeah. It just sounded like a club I wanted to be a part of.
0: Oh, not me. It sounded like a bunch of snobby people
1: exactly.
0: I didn't want to have anything to do with. I'm like, ugh, hall monitors. No, thanks.
2: Oh, yeah. Well, that's why I would have joined it. But in any case, yeah, there are lots of different versions of this in English, like clean your plate and it'll be a nice day tomorrow, or clean your plate or we won't have a clear day tomorrow, or if you don't eat all your dinner, the sun won't shine tomorrow. And apparently this goes back to a German phrase that means the same thing, basically. Eat your plate clean and then tomorrow you'll have good weather. But there's kind of a mistranslation there, isn't there, Grant?
0: Yeah, so in English it dates to about the 1880s, but it's centuries older in German. And there's a dialect difference that caused some confusion here. In one dialect, when you say the versions of this proverb, you're saying, if you clear all the food, you'll get more good food tomorrow. And it's nothing about the weather. But that word for more good food or some variation on that sounds exactly like the word for weather. So in other dialects of German, it was misunderstood. And the expression that became more established was the version about the weather. It's very interesting. So it wasn't originally about weather at all. It moved from this like practical advice about eating all your food so you get more good food tomorrow to something a little more superstitious, that eating all your food means magically there'll be good weather tomorrow. And even in the United States, the original saying lurks behind the scenes, partly because we have this Germanic history here. And there's a version of this in Pennsylvania Dutch, by the way, Pennsylvania German. But that version behind the scene is that there are variations in English about cleaning all the serving dishes or platters or everything off the table, not the individual plate. So it's literally about eating everything on the table in the original German use. Not that a kid should behave. It's like you're telling adults this as well. You're telling everyone present to eat everything on the table.
1: Right, and that's how it was used in my family. It was for everybody.
0: Yeah.
1: It wasn't for kids.
0: Okay. And but again, it's not about weather. It was about that's the only way that you're ensure that this chef or the cook will go to all this trouble tomorrow to provide food for you again. Because if you're insulting them by not eating all the food today, then why would they bother tomorrow?
2: This weather connection is interesting, though, because there are other little bits of folklore, like from Kentucky, where if you lick your plate at breakfast, there will be rain before supper.
0: Oh, interesting.
2: So people have conflated the two. Or if all the dishes are emptied at a meal, it's going to rain. That's an idea there. But what interests me, too, is that it's, you know, it's spoken in terms that a kid can understand. You know, there's a cause and effect there.
1: Oh, my goodness. So, okay. So I never really took it as a motivation. It was more, it's just going to make it a nice day tomorrow for whatever reason. And, you know, I guess part of me, or, you know, maybe when I was younger, I didn't really think about the weather. But as I got older, I thought, well, okay, if it maybe it is about the weather, but how does it affect the weather? I think your explanations have been fabulous.
0: Oh, outstanding. Well, thank you for bringing this to us. It's always fun. We always like digging into folklore, even though it's not exactly linguistic. But it's certainly fun for us, and we appreciate your time today.
1: Yeah. All right. You have a nice or clear day tomorrow or today.
2: Well, that means we get to eat everything right on our plate. Excellent.
1: That's right.
0: Down to
1: that's
0: the parsley.
1: Right. Make sure to... Thank you.
0: Bye-bye.
1: Thank you.
2: Take care. Bye-bye.
1: Bye-bye.
2: call and leave us a voicemail, 877-99.

0: 1-800-259-9673. And there are lots of other ways to reach us. Just go to waywardradio.org. Hello, you have a way with words.
1: Hey, this is Brian from Lafayette, Indiana.
0: Hey, Brian, we're glad to have you. What's up?
1: So I work in the restaurant industry, and something that one of my employees noticed is that we abbreviate chicken a lot with CHX, and that seemed kind of weird that it's not like CHK or CHN.
2: CHX, so like on an order form from your suppliers, that's how they'll make it short.
1: Yep, or like even just in our own system, and I've seen it in a lot of different food service places.
0: And when you think about it, do you think of it as chicks or CHX, or do you pronounce it in your head?
1: I usually just think of it as chicken in my head. It would make more sense if it was like plural, but it's not.
2: Yeah, that's a really good, that's a little thing that we'll bring up here in a second about that X. All right, this is actually a really interesting question, and I'm so happy that you're here with this, because this one abbreviation in your restaurant, CHX, as an abbreviation for chicken, goes back thousands of years. Well, maybe not thousands, but a long time. There's several different ways that X got there. One of them is X, as you know, has been a placeholder in math, like geometry and other things for a long time. So Descartes did it, turned X, Y, and Z into these characters to use as variables or placeholder letters when the number was unknown. And so that's one of the ways that X has stood in for a thing, a larger thing. Another one, of course, is medicine. We use Rx to refer to medicine or for prescription. And that X actually is originally an X. It was the leg of the R had a line through it, because this is what old scribes would do, ancient scribes would do. That when they abbreviated a word, they would put a line through like the last tail or last leg of the characters that they did put on the page. And that was one of the more common ones. So it actually stands for requipe. It means to take. It's related to our word receive. So that's another place we got the X. But then there's a third one. And the third one, it's not altogether clear if it comes from the medical use or the geometry use, but this is in technical fields like broadcasting and in the old days in telegraphs, where they would use X to make words short. Because obviously, if you're using a Morse code device to send your messages, you want to do as little hammering on the clicker as possible, right? So you're going to make as many words short as you can. And X became the way to do that. So besides Rx for prescriptions or for medicine, you will sometimes see in the medical world ABX for antibiotics, BX for biopsy. I have a whole list of these. FX for fracture, SX for symptoms, PX for problems. And then HX for history, as in the patient's medical history. But there are a couple that overlap with the technical field. For example, TX can mean treatment in medicine, but transmit in radio or in telegraph. DX can mean diagnosis in medicine, but it means distance in broadcasting. So there's quite a few of these. WX is a really common one. You probably maybe have seen that even. Sometimes you'll even see that in the newspaper when they kind of relay these short form forecast, WX for weather.
0: Oh, I've never seen that. I've definitely seen DX on, you know, like stereos.
2: Yeah,
0: like
2: there we go. Yeah, exactly. DX for stereos. Like, well, there'll be a little switch you can flip to change the way that it receives and the power that it gives to the amplifier. So that's what we know. Yeah, so make it go back to Descartes and using X as a placeholder letter for an unknown number or known quantity, but it might also come from the X used by Latin scribes, actually, which wasn't an X. It was just a line through a leg that turned into an X.
1: Just sounds like it's kind of a common way to shorten words, because I've definitely seen some of the ones that you've mentioned, obviously, like Rx and stuff like that.
2: Yeah, too. Exactly. And but that huge history to lead to your chicken and your computer system at the restaurant. I love the idea that Descartes had my hand in CHX in your ticketing system.
0: Brian, I'm so glad that you brought your job experience and this really interesting question. I had no idea.
1: Thank you. I appreciate it.
2: All right. Well, fire up the grill. We'll be right over. Thank you so much for your call.
1: All right. Sounds good.
2: All right. Bye-bye. Take care.
0: What words and phrases have you run into on your job? We'd love to hear about them. 877-929-9673 or send an email to words@waywardradio.org.
2: Hello. You have a way with words.
3: Hi. This is Megan. I am calling from Savannah, Georgia.
2: Hi, Megan. Welcome to the program.
3: Thanks. I wanted to ask you guys about a weird phrase that I heard growing up, and I had the chance to grill my parents about it when they were visiting recently. Down cellar behind the axe.
2: Down cellar behind the axe. So who said this? Dad?
3: Mostly dad when I was little, and it never made any sense to me.
2: What would you be doing when he said it?
3: I can't remember. I was pretty little. Uh-huh. I just remember we did have a weird basement that had, it was a stone foundation and a dirt floor. And so the whole image was very scary.
2: Yeah, so, I imagine.
3: Somebody down there with an axe, but I don't know. I don't really remember what I thought it meant.
2: Was your dad, Martha knows what I'm about to ask, was your dad from New England?
3: So he was not, but his dad and granddad were very much old New England. So yeah, I'm certain that that's where he picked it up.
0: Okay. Yeah, that makes a lot of sense because down cellar is an expression that you hear mostly in New England and the Canadian Maritimes, down cellar meaning down in the cellar. It's what's sometimes called a bare noun or a bare locative, where you leave the words, leave out the words between the adverb and the noun, like on campus or in church or in studio. There are different versions of this, like down cellar behind the fish barrels or down cellar behind the fish bowl, or down cellar in a teacup. I've also read down cellar behind the axe and the teacup.
2: Yeah, it's behind the furnace, cider barrel, coal bin, pig's barrel, potato barrel, piano, nail kegs. And then there's my favorite version, down cellar, tying the dog loose.
0: Yeah. Yeah. Yeah. Like you might ask, you know, somebody comes over to your house and you say to the wife, where's your husband? And she just says, oh, he's down cellar tying the dog loose. You know, it's just like.
2: She doesn't know.
3: So that's what my dad remembers and my mom too, as they grew older, that it sort of morphed into a lightly dismissive, not mean, but sort of you know, you sort of, who knows with them.
0: Right.
3: But he does remember his grandparent talking about it, meaning that mom was doing drudge work.
2: Oh, interesting.
0: Huh. Interesting, yeah.
3: That was a shorthand for saying, like, well, she's doing the chores.
2: You know, and down cellar itself in the mid-1800s, because it's quite old to say down cellar instead of down in the cellar, often was about hiding things, bootlegging, for example. And one of my favorite uses that I found was from 1875, and it says, it turns out to be a solemn fact that a Baltimore woman gave birth to 4 children a few weeks ago, and her husband has been hiding down cellar ever since. And so it's very typical, though, of the early uses, where it really was about this distant, dirty place that you didn't usually go, where something might be stowed away and not be seen.
3: All right. And 1875 is the earliest?
2: No, 1850s.
0: Oh, no.
2: 1850s,
0: early,
2: yeah.
0: Yeah, early 1800s.
2: Oh. And if you really want to get a good dose of this expression and its variants, the book Prince Edward Island Sayings, PEI Sayings, is fantastic and has a really good entry on this.
3: Okay, great.
2: And also Stephen King, the writer, uses variations on this because he's a Mainer. Yeah. You know, he's from New England, so it's part of his stock phrases.
3: Amazing. Thank you so much.
0: Well, yeah, share that with your family and see what they say.
3: I sure will. I definitely will.
0: Thanks so much for calling.
2: Thank you. Take care, Megan.
3: You too. Bye-bye.
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2: 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I'm Grant Barrett.
0: And I'm Martha Barnett. Until next time, goodbye.
2: So long.

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1: Well, I grew up in the South, but after I got saved, after I gave my heart to the Lord, things changed. And even though I got older and was around a lot of people that used a lot of bad words about people and everything, my heart wasn't there. I didn't go there.
2: In the next decade, 500,000 teens with autism will enter adulthood and age out of school-based services. 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I'm Kelsey Timmerman.
3: And I'm J.R. Jameson. Today on The Facing Project, autism in adulthood.

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1: Live from NPR News in Washington, I'm Janine Herbst. 4 months after the Iranian Supreme Leader was killed in U.S.-Israeli strikes, his funeral ceremonies began in Tehran today. NPR's Hadil Al-Shalchi reports the funeral comes amid a fragile ceasefire between the U.S., Israel, and Iran.
2: Iranian state media showed huge crowds gathered at a prayer complex in Tehran, waving red flags symbolizing revenge and chanting mournful songs. Women wept openly and black-clad men beat their chests in unison, a tradition in Shia funerals. It was the first in a series of ceremonies and processions for the funeral of Ayatollah Ali Khamenei, who was killed in U.S.-Israeli strikes in February. World and religious leaders attended a funeral ceremony yesterday. The Pakistani prime minister, the president of Iraq, and a delegation from the Palestinian group Hamas were all in attendance. Khamenei will be buried in his birthplace of Mashhad next Thursday. Hadil Al-Shalchi, NPR News, Istanbul.
1: As the eastern U.S. melts in high temperatures and humidity, parts of Europe are also sweltering in another heat wave barely a week after record-breaking temperatures in several countries. Portugal and Spain are now bracing for a rash of wildfires. Allison Roberts reports forecasters say the hot, dry weather will continue for days.
3: The last heat wave caused thousands of excess deaths in France alone, and this one is expected to last longer. Temperatures are forecast to climb all the way to southern England. In Portugal, more than 1,000 firefighters are battling a blaze that started Thursday, injuring at least 7 people. The government has activated the European Civil Protection Mechanism, sourcing 4 extra water bombing planes and a military emergencies team from Spain. It's declared a state of alert through Monday, raising readiness and banning public access to forests and the use of machinery in them. Almost all of mainland Portugal is now at maximum or very high fire risk. For NPR News, I'm Alison Roberts in Lisbon.
1: The majority of Americans are planning to celebrate Independence Day with a cookout or barbecue, and spending on food is expected to set a record this year. NPR's Alina Selyuk reports the average is forecast to top $94 a person.
4: The National Retail Federation bases its forecast on a big survey of shoppers, and it finds that the vast majority of people plan to celebrate Independence Day, 87%. That's roughly in line with recent years after a big dip during the pandemic lockdowns. But the average food spending has been rising for a while as the U.S. faces stubborn inflation. This year, the price of beef is a big driver. The survey also shows that how Americans celebrate does not change much year to year, with most people doing a cookout or a picnic, then 44% going to a fireworks show or community celebration, and then small equal shares of people choosing to see a parade, deciding to go on vacation, or not celebrating at all. Alina Seluch, NPR News.
1: You're listening to NPR News from Washington. Russia says Ukrainian drones struck an oil terminal in St. Petersburg as Kyiv continues to bombard oil infrastructure in Russia, creating a fuel crisis and political pressure on the Kremlin. Ukraine's President Zelensky says the attack is part of what he calls long-range sanctions against Russia. Russian President Putin dismissed the strikes as not critical. 250 years ago, the Second Continental Congress voted to approve the Declaration of Independence. That's not its only legacy. Another is the modern Congress, as NPR's Sam Greenglass reports.
5: The Continental Congress did not look much like today's institution, but it represented the glimmers of a fledgling representative government as 13 disparate colonies slowly coalesced around independence. Democratic Congressman Brendan Boyle's Philadelphia district is home to Independence Hall. He organized a congressional delegation there to mark the anniversary.
6: To return to the room where it all began and remind ourselves that we are the inheritors of this great tradition.
5: Boyle says Congress is not always successful at safeguarding that inheritance as the legislative branch cedes more authority to the executive. But he says he and many of his colleagues do feel the burden of living up to the aspirations of the founding era. Sam Greenglass, NPR News, Washington.
1: NATO leaders gather in Turkey next week at a summit focusing on the alliance's future, with President Trump expected to press allies to shoulder more of the defense burden. 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
0: Do you know what this is?
8: Is that green sleeves or maybe hot cross buns?
0: Close, but not really close at all. I can tell that you took a music appreciation course in college.
8: Yeah, well, while I love music, unfortunately, the closest I got to a music appreciation course was sixth grade choir at Cowan Elementary. I was well known around those parts for my tenor voice.
0: I'm sure. Well, that's actually my son, Griffin, playing his first piano recital.
8: I know, I was only kidding. I actually watched this the other night when you first posted it, and I think not only is it cute, but I'm amazed that he played his entire recital without looking at any music. He also seems really happy, and I seriously imagine him on stage as an adult playing for thousands of people. Your little dude is a musical genius.
0: I mean, I like to think so, and who knows, maybe he is. He played all 18 songs from memory, and, you know, he takes songs and plays them in different keys. He'll take a song and transpose it onto the black keys and add a white key when appropriate. Obviously, I don't really know that much about music, even though I did take 8 years of piano, but he does things that I didn't even know about. And here's the best part. He usually blast through his songs, but his teacher, shout out to Mrs. Eichhorn, had him stop so we could applaud. And when we did so, his face lit up like it was Christmas morning. You know, it was just amazing. He was smiling and clapping, and we were smiling and clapping, and it was simply the best.
8: I mean, that's the spirit to have, though, because honestly, if you can't clap for yourself, who can you clap for?
0: True.
8: Today's episode is about autism and adulthood, and to be totally transparent, Griffin, your son, is on the spectrum. His recital reminded me of a piece that you wrote a while back about him running a race at his elementary school's field day.
0: Yeah, for sure. When you get to know Griff, which can take some time, you experience how amazing he is. He has inside jokes with everyone. He never forgets them. He makes you feel special, like you are in on a secret. Like sometimes, like that track meet, like I wish others could see how amazing he is. That day, I wished that maybe he was like the fastest kid and all the parents and everyone else could see him through how I see him and see how special he is. And I think his recital sort of did that. But it wasn't so much like how amazing he played or he memorized all of his songs. It was his joy. He is just so full of joy. It's contagious. He doesn't care about ribbons or awards. He doesn't care about meeting or exceeding anyone's expectations. Yet I wonder, will Griffin drive a car? Will he graduate high school? Will he fall in love? You know, the future is unknowable for us all. You know, a father hopes for a son are nothing more than hypotheses written in pencil that are erased and rewritten. A father may hold in his heart all sorts of futures for a son, attitudes and aptitudes, successes and failures, accidents and attained goals. Diseases and illnesses are all factors that can rewrite an imagined future. And sometimes I let my imagination of what Griffin's life could be get in the way of who he is now. But what does the future hold? Who knows?
8: And the truth is that all little kids on the spectrum grow up to be adults on the spectrum. When we think about autism, we often think about kids. But imagine futures become reality. Kids grow up. We've all heard of the scientist Temple Grandin, or we've experienced the movie magic of Tim Burton, both of whom are on the spectrum and have embraced and honed their gifts to share with the world. But there are hundreds of thousands of stories of adults with autism who are making their way in the world today, giving it everything they got.
0: Yeah, they're taking a break from all of their troubles, and that sure does help a lot. Now that we recited half the Cheers theme, let's get serious. People with autism are changing our world. Like, I like the idea, I love this idea of neurodiversity. Like, people see and process the world differently, and that adds color and flavor to our world. Today, we have two stories for you. One from Kyle Reniger and his wife, Amanda, who own and operate Sea Salt and Cinnamon, which offers sweet and savory all-vegan foods. Kyle knew of Griffin and reached out to me with a question. I think I might be autistic. Now what?
9: I was in my mid-20s when I hit the wall. Amanda and I had been together for about 10 years, married for about 3, and we were having a rough time. I was depressed and tired, and I really didn't like what was going on in my life. And one day, we were listening to an NPR story, and they were interviewing this guy that wrote this book, The Journal of Best Practices. It was about a guy who started to see later in life that he was on the autism spectrum. And we looked at each other like, wait a minute. That's how I started this journey. Growing up, I never thought I was different. My parents sent very clear expectations of what I was supposed to act like in public, so I knew. I ended up dropping out of college, working at Starbucks for a dozen years. I sold TVs and electronics at Circuit City. I've done a lot of those jobs where I'm very people forward. My dad was always a salesman, so I got really good at mimicking those kinds of personas. But then it became too much working in sales. I started to see all these different masks I was wearing. There was work Kyle and home Kyle and friend Kyle, a Kyle for every occasion. Then I started having all these major depressive and anxiety issues, and I realized, hey, can't keep this up your whole life. It was too draining to be these different people 7 days a week. So I started this journey. I started by taking these online autism tests. I'm scoring 93 out of 100. I'd give them to Amanda and she'd get like a 30. So we knew there was something there. We started doing more research and it just sort of explained a lot of the difficulties I was having throughout my life interacting with people. What I liked about the research and like about Facebook groups now is I get to see how a lot of other people took this journey, how they're doing it. I met people who had been diagnosed when they were little kids and some who were in their teens. And I started going back and forth. Is there a right way of doing this journey? I'm learning about where other people are on their journey, and I'm integrating those people and stories into mine. That's helped because when I started this journey, I lost a job because of it. I lost friends because I wasn't the same jolly Kyle they always knew. That was difficult. But it was also really freeing in a lot of ways. Now that I know, I have a lot fewer major depressive or anxiety attacks. I still get them, but not the major ones, and not every day. Now I build in the wind down time I need during the day or after work. I know how to decompress, a lot of television, games, or screen time. And now I can be very helpful to our vegan food business, because I love the delivery time where I can just drive and listen to the podcast and have that alone time that I need. I'm learning to be a better man because I'm learning how my brain works. Like, I'm really good with systems, creating them, playing with them, making them better. So now I can find the things that really come easy for me. The stereotype of autistic people is that we're loners and that we want to be alone. And that may be for some, but I think it's more that social interaction is difficult for us. I see a lot of really lonely people reaching out to make connections. I'm lucky to have my connection with Amanda. To stimulate ourselves, some of us stim, like rocking, spinning, or flapping our arms. All of us autistics are different. I'm learning what I'm like, and I want to learn what you're like, so we can express ourselves better. So, I'm here telling my story, looking forward to the day that I can flap my arms in freedom, and no one cares.
10: 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We'll continue in a moment. Stay with us.
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13: We have a 40% chance for afternoon showers today in your July 4th forecast, but when it's not raining, it'll be a great day for the pool. Our high is 90 degrees. Tonight, the chance for showers increases to 60% before 9 p.m., but the low drops to 71.
8: 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I'm Kelsey Timmerman.
10: And I'm J.R. Jameson. Our next story comes from Belinda Hughes, a mother who knew early on that her son was on the spectrum. Her search for answers led her helping an entire community by founding an organization that offers support for families and teachers.
14: Gabriel, my 13-year-old son, has been a better gift than I could have ever imagined. All my children are fantastic. They're all gifts in different ways, and they're all special to each other. It's been a blessing to be their mother. But Gabe has shown me how strong I am, how great my family is, how wonderful and blessed we are to live in a community that cares so much about their neighbors. Autism has brought me to the classroom, but my love for my son, my Gabe, has forced me to make a difference in the community I call home. When he was a little boy, Gabe was the happiest baby you'd ever know. We called him our golden child. He'd smile and laugh. He was perfect. But as he was growing up, especially when I realized he wasn't listening to me when I called his name, or when he wasn't speaking by the time he was 2 years old, I knew something was different. Something wasn't wrong with my son. Something was different. I'm a faith-based person, and thank God I am. The drives to Riley Hospital for Children, traveling back and forth from Muncie, wondering what was going on with my son would have driven me crazy without God, especially when I couldn't get any answers. Well, at first, I did get answers, but they weren't the right ones. First, I was told my Gabe heard things, but as if we were all speaking underwater. Then, I was told he was mildly mentally handicapped, but I knew my boy. These diagnoses didn't fit. These weren't his issues. His intelligence was off the charts, and he loved, and I mean loved, listening to music. He would stay up all night to the point where I had to go to sleep. I was so worn out. I was frustrated. So I do what I do when I get frustrated with not finding the right answers. I prayed, and I prayed, and I prayed, and I prayed. Then I got an answer. Autism. In 2002, when he was 4 years old, Gabe was diagnosed with autism. I didn't know much about what this was at the time, but I was determined to find out more and to give my son the care he needed. It wasn't going to be easy. The term autism was new to a lot of families in Muncie at the time. People had heard of it. I had too. But in terms of finding out how to raise your child, what to expect as they get older, how to encourage their siblings to play with them, we had no clue. We needed a support group where we could get together and ask questions. We needed to learn from parents who had gone through the testing and the therapy sessions. We needed to find answers for how best to raise our children. Before I knew it, my passion for finding answers became bigger than helping Gabe. I wanted to help Muncie. I organized the support group with the help of plenty of others in the community in 2005. I wasn't sure who would come. I found out, standing room only. That's what we had during the first session almost 10 years ago. People had plenty of questions and some had answers. We had each other to lean on, and that made the biggest difference in the world. We could be honest with each other about how tired we were and how we just didn't know what to do with our children with autism. We were also tired of family and friends who disappeared from our lives, some ashamed to have our children with their kids. But we had each other to lean on, and that made the biggest difference in the world. The advertisements for crazy schemes to cure autism, use this clay and your child will be back to normal. And the people who told us to spank our children into acting right drove us crazy. Having people not understand us or our family dynamic was frustrating. We were tired of explaining why, at least in Gabe's case, he was obsessed with trains. Because he is. That's it. Wondering about what the future holds made us afraid for our children. Will they get married? What about high school? Will they be teased? And what about this spectrum we keep hearing about? Does it change? We were unaware of what was going on with our children. I learned so much through the support group. I learned it's okay to have more questions than answers for a little while. But there comes a point when you have to fight for answers. By 2005, I was at that point. Many of the families were. We needed an organization that could give people answers. I continued to fight, not only for Gabe, but for all the families in Muncie who couldn't afford services due to insurance issues. I continued to fight for families who needed legislators to understand autism is real and our children deserve the best services out there. I continued to fight to the point when I decided this was my new life, my new love, working to give families the best of everything they need. Now, I'm working on a PhD at the Chicago School for Professional Psychology. I'm really excited about the teaching aspect of my future work in special education, but I'm the most passionate about working with families. One day, my son Benjamin asked me, "Mom, how do I find out the purpose God has with my life? I see God wants you to change the world of autism." That touched me. But this isn't about me. It never has been. At first, it was about my son, but it's moved so far beyond that now. It's about the families who, even though they don't always have the energy to walk through grocery aisles with their children or have any idea how their child will act at a birthday party, want the best for their kids. Really, we're no different than any other parent. Our children have been diagnosed on the autism spectrum. We love them, even when they want to beat their heads against the wall. We love them, even when they're night owls who never go to sleep. We love them, even when their siblings say, "I don't know how to play with brother." We love them forever. Gabe, I love you.
0: That story was from 8 years ago. Since then, Belinda has started multiple autism clinics across the Midwest, including one that Griffin went to. I sat down with Belinda to see how she and Gabe are doing now. Belinda, welcome to the Facing Project, and thanks for sharing your story.
15: Thank you. I'm excited to be here.
0: So you shared the story, I think it's been almost 8 years ago now, and Gabe was 13, and now he's how old?
15: He's about to be 21 this year.
0: About to be 21. So tell us about Gabe now.
15: Gabe is now a man who shaves independently. Being 20, he is a lot better at managing his behaviors. He's a lot better. He'll tell me if he's what level he's at as far as frustration. And he might not outwardly look like he's frustrated to me, but he's might be thinking about something that's frustrating him. So we've kind of learned to get this groove of I need my medicine, or I need a break. Those kind of things have been so essential.
0: I know when shortly after we got connected, you started an ABA clinic. And full disclosure, like Griffin was like one of the first kids. Yeah. My son Griffin was one of the first kids. You know, there was not a lot of services like that even when Griffin was first diagnosed. And there, how do adults and how do their families find continued support or find support?
15: Mm-hmm. I think that is, it's scary and it's the unknown for so many. And we work really hard and we push our kids really hard to see how far they come. And then we get to a certain point where, you know, the learning and growing, of course, never stops. We, as parents of children with autism, we kind of have to be prepared for anything to happen, right? When your kid is little, you pack the bag, you prepare, you have plan B. Or and C and D. And then as an adult, you kind of have to have that broader vision too. Mm-hmm. And, you know, we've gone and looked at groups that are into trains. There are guys that have big train collections, but Gabe's too aggressive, right? So his verbal community needs to be a little more limited to people that can manage that care mm-hmm. too. So it's, I think, piecing that together is going to be essential as we move forward. Yeah.
0: What is some of the big things that need to change to a better support individuals with autism and their families?
15: I think things are beginning to change. As a clinician, we have provided care, ongoing care for some, and we're not getting benefits for that because they just stopped. But we can't just stop care. That would be irresponsible. We need to help transition. So then we have to, you know, look at, okay, this is where we were preparing to transition, and we're going to have to transition right now. So then we work with, we have community meetings with wherever that individual's transitioning to. So if there's a family listening to this, I just encourage you to gather your care providers together and have a meeting. Find out what is available. And it might not be 24-hour care, but it might be enough so that a family has the support they need to continue to, you know, live their best life, and their child has a place to go every day. I think that we're going to have to expand on opportunities, definitely. You might read inspirational stories of, like, my son loves cars, so I started a car detailing business, and it's my child's business, and they run it. And or my child loves to cook, so there's a restaurant in Indianapolis, and I can't think of the name of it, but it's run from a mother who cooked with her son, and so now there's a bakery, and there's individuals on the spectrum that run this bakery. We go to Georgia, and we can't go to Georgia without stopping by Biddy and Bo's. And it's so fun because there's individuals with various disabilities that are running a coffee shop. Parents kind of take that mission and run with it, just like I have. You know, there's so many people that find their niche. And if you're listening, you're thinking about it, do it. I say, do it, go for it. There's going to be other families that are there too, that their kid will enjoy that too. So I think, you know, that's kind of how this community of families living with autism have, we've learned to cope ourselves. Mm-hmm. We've developed what works for ourselves because we've kind of had to. Our kids are so unique. Every child that has walked through our doors has been unique, and I don't see that ever changing. There may be a few similarities, but no one is the same.
0: Yeah. Well, thank you for sharing your story and for sharing Gabe's story and being an example and help to so many. So thanks for being on the Facing Project.
15: No, it's been an honor. Thank you, guys.
0: And to close out this episode, A Little Magic by Cody Clark. Cody is a magician from Louisville. His magic empowers others by helping people discover and celebrate what makes them unique. He was diagnosed as autistic at 15 months, and his parents were told he'd never walk, talk, get married, have a job, and more. He overcame these expectations while developing understanding and empathy for the autism community. Cody was kind enough to share a video of one of his performances.
8: Imagine Cody in an amazing blue magic jacket. He's holding a black and white ribbon in each hand, and each time he asks a question, he tears up the ribbon and stuffs it into one of his hands.
16: People's first thoughts about autism tend to be a bit too black and white for my tastes. People think we're either geniuses or failures. They think we're either nonverbal or walking dictionaries and won't shut up. They think we're cold and unemotional or constantly having meltdowns at Walmart. There's not much in between. Only black and white. Until you have a different way of thinking about autism, then you'll see that it's really a magical, colorful, and quite diverse spectrum.
0: And then he pulls a long rainbow scarf from his hand. You know, magic.

0: We need to take a short break. We'll continue in a moment. This is The Facing Project. 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
0: The United States is the most divided it has been since the Civil War. Yet there are everyday people who are still willing to work together to find a path forward. I'm J.R. Jameson.
4: And I'm Kelsey Timmerman. At the height of the 2016 election, J.R., a gay liberal highbrow, and his dad, a working class Trump supporter, traveled to Missouri to uncover truths about their family's past. Today on The Facing Project, we discuss identity, family, and J.R.'s forthcoming memoir, Hillbilly Queer. JR, I found some audio of a talk you gave where you shared advice you gave to a high school student who was struggling with his identity. I want to share it and then point something out.
0: Okay.
5: Last fall, I spoke at a high school in Connecticut. I spoke to hundreds of students that day. When the auditorium cleared out, one student, an international student, stayed off in the corner. He was searching. I could tell that he had something he wanted to say. So I put my hand on his shoulder and I said, "It's okay." He started to cry, he bit his lip, and he said, "I'm gay, but I'm afraid that I will be disowned if I tell people that." And I said, "You have to be yourself. You have to love yourself." And he said, "You don't understand. Where I'm from, if I tell somebody I'm gay, I'll be put to death or sent to prison for life." I didn't know what to say in that moment. There was this awkward silence that hung between us. And while I was searching for what to say, he beat me to it, and he just said, "Thank you. Thank you for sharing your story today, because I needed to hear that." I told him that he needed to be brave, but that he should only share his story when it was safe and he was comfortable to do so. He said that he would, but probably not until after college and he had a job and his own money. But he knew that when he told his parents, he maybe had a safe space here in the United States, but his parents would never speak to him again. Sometimes we have to walk away from other people's expectations of what they want us to be. And that's the caveat for this strange thing that's called life.
4: What you shared really shows the power sharing your story can have on someone else. You spoke with such purpose and confidence.
0: Yeah, well, it hasn't always been that way. In fact, I could give any stranger advice and guidance, but when it came to my own family, I often shied away from going too deep. But as you know, that all changed in the past few years.
4: Yeah, I mean, that's the kind of the subject of your new book, Hillbilly Queer, published by the Facing Project Press. And you decided to go with your dad to Missouri to his class reunion. Like, what was that decision process like? And how did that trip come to be?
0: Well, my dad and I have always been complete opposites. People would always say, "How is that your dad? The two of you just seem like complete opposites. Yet you also seem to get along." So there was this uniqueness about our relationship that always existed. And then around 2016, where we were as a country during the Trump and Clinton presidential campaign, this growing divide that had existed for some time was coming even closer to the surface and cracking open, right? And people and things were crawling out of that that just really showed us as a nation how divided we were. And my dad asked me to go on a road trip with him at that same time to his 55-year high school reunion. And part of me didn't want to because I knew that we fell on opposite ends of the political spectrum. And, you know, I saw enough of that on TV and just experiencing it in other parts of my life that I thought, oh boy, I don't know that I want to go.
4: So what did you listen to in the car? Was it like talk radio or was it songs, country songs, rock songs? What were you listening to or was it silence?
0: My dad loves country music. And so we started off listening to country music as we left my hometown of Cowan, Indiana. And at some point, once we reached, you know, Indianapolis, heading west toward Missouri, the radio station started to fade away and it was just staticky. And my dad just turned it off. And so then it was us trapped in the cabin of his car, just having conversation. And at times there were long pauses of silence. And then he would share some stories about his childhood. And these were stories that I had often heard growing up. And they were stories I just kind of learned to drown out. But I really had no option but to listen to him in that moment. And so that's what I chose to do. And going back to Missouri with my dad, to where he was from, the place that made him who he is something that I was reluctant to do. But given where we were in society and still are in many ways, and knowing how different my dad and I are, it felt like the most critical thing that I could have done in that moment.
4: Mm-hmm. I think the introduction of your book does a nice job of setting up you and your dad and your differences. I was wondering if you could read the opening paragraph for us.
0: Sure. If good old boy, straight shooting, deer hunter, or a man's man are words that describe my dad, then, well, I'm everything opposite of that. I'm more of a gay as the day is long, don't shoot anything kind of man's man. I spend my days in the world of trigger warnings and safe spaces, while my blue-collar dad spends his yelling snowflakes at the TV and questioning how America has become so sensitive. There's always been this difference between us, and as I've gotten older, I've come to realize that what we represent is the rising divide in our nation. I mean, after all, we were two people who should not like each other. People like me looked at people like Dad and thought, hillbilly. And people like Dad looked at people like me and thought, queer. But maybe this once we could be brave enough to go beyond conversations and step wildly into each other's worlds. What would we find on the other side?
4: JR, you recently snuck away from Easter dinner to interview your dad about how things are now. It's like, what was that like?
0: Yeah, we talk all of the time, but it had been a while since we sat down together to do a formal interview in my childhood home. I mean, we were in my old bedroom, which is like a time capsule from my teenage years, and I could hear the Easter gathering going on downstairs, and I had questions I wanted to ask my dad that I was nervous about. Questions about past homophobic remarks that he had made, his relationship with his own dad, and such.
4: So, like, I'm trying to imagine your childhood bedroom still pristine. Like, are there Madonna posters on the wall?
0: No, those are long gone, but Marilyn Monroe's cardboard cutout is still there. She's been in the same spot since 1995. In fact, Christmas of 95 when I got the cardboard cutout. So she stood in the corner and watched guard over our conversation.
4: And so what we are about to hear, well, it's kind of like we're eavesdropping on a father and son conversation between JR and his dad.
6: I'm here with my dad, Dave, in my childhood home of Cowan, Indiana. And the last time we sat down together for a formal interview was in this house 4.5 years ago when Gary Young from The Guardian came here all the way from London, England, to talk to us about why we're so different, yet we're able to still get along and have a relationship. And, you know, that was really the basis of why he wanted to come here and talk to us. He looked at us as opposite ends of the political and cultural spectrum. We were at the height of the Clinton-Trump presidential campaigns, yet you and I were able to still accept each other and get along, even though we had different candidates we supported in that time. And now here we are in 2020. 21 post-Trump presidency, and we're still sitting down together for dinner at a time when so many people have cut off their relatives who are either pro-Trump or pro-Biden. What do you think, from your perspective, makes our relationship unique?
7: It's like the old song, love, sweet love. That's all we need is love, sweet love.
6: Yeah.
7: You got to have love in your heart. Mm-hmm. Let people be, accept people and let them be free.
6: Yeah.
7: You got to be free.
6: Yeah.
4: I love your dad singing, and I'm hoping that we get to hear a little singing from you at some point in this interview. Is that going to be the case?
0: No, trust me, no one wants to hear that. You know, we all have certain talents, and singing is definitely not one of my, I mean, I love to sing, but as Corey likes to tell me, my husband, Corey, somebody lied to me when I was a child because I can't sing, but I do like to.
4: So you were into theater, but just not the singing part of theater really wasn't cut out for.
0: Yeah. You know, and my dad there sings about all you need is love and to be free in yourself. And yeah, that's okay. That didn't always feel that way growing up. That being fully who I was as a gay man was okay. Love felt conditional. And I thought the moment I shared my true self would be the end of our relationship. Mm. What I really wanted in life, I don't think is much different from what others want. And that is to be accepted and liked. Unfortunately, that longing for acceptance can lead to edit your life in a way that you are never truly your own self.
4: One of the most remarkable and tension-filled parts of the book was when your dad discovered a love note from your first boyfriend, Steve. Mm-hmm. So the open letter was on your bed, and you knew your dad had read it. So you left the house and pondered living in a playground castle.
0: Yeah, I did.
4: And you didn't want to go back because—
0: I didn't, no.
4: You weren't sure like what your dad would say and would he accept you. Could you please read what happened when you got home?
0: Yes. Yeah, I'd love to. I want to give a little bit of context too. So yeah, like you'd mentioned, I had left and I was wandering around in the country and I really didn't want to go home. And when I did, I found my dad right where I had left him in the living room, sitting in his lazy boy. And I went down there and I sat down on the couch and I was just kind of hoping maybe we could just move past this and nothing would ever be said. But then my dad moved from the lazy boy over to me. Mm-hmm. And this next scene for my book is what happened next. He smiled and squeezed my knee. Is this a phase? No, I said. Well, I guess I figured as much. The years of clues strung together in the back of his mind. The dolls, the theater, all of my friends who were girls but not girlfriends.

0: But when it came down to it, I wasn't brave enough to allow Dad, the bravest, most macho man I knew, to accept me. Someday I imagine it all changed as the reality set in more and more of who I was. Like the first time I'd bring a guy home for the holidays, maybe sitting hand in hand with him on the same couch, or when we'd go to sleep in the same bed at night. All the things that would happen hereafter might be too much for Dad. Maybe he'd retract his love. I decided that night that separating myself from his grip, from his love, would be the easiest in the end, because nothing ever turns out to be a happy story.
1: It seems like your dad offered nothing but love and support, so why did you think your dad might reject you?
0: When I was growing up, it wasn't uncommon to hear my dad make homophobic remarks, and at the time, I had just come out of high school and where I'd been terribly bullied for being gay. As a gay person, it became clear to me that acceptance was conditional. And when I let who I really was out a little too much, that's when the bullying would start. So, you know, it was kind of hard to let my dad see who I was and to accept me for who I fully was. I mean, I kept thinking about those moments in childhood outside of my home, the bullying, but then also remarks I would hear my dad say. And I felt like maybe that love was conditional. And even though he showed me love in that moment, I just kept thinking, but when will it be too much? When will I be too much for him? And where's that line? Where's that line that we draw? And I wasn't sure, but I knew in that moment that someday it may come.
1: Yeah, I mean, your dad's love for you seems to be unconditional, which is what we all hope for. But still, I know you were nervous when you were interviewing him over Easter about the next question.
0: I write in my book about being a kid and hearing somewhat homophobic comments from you when I was growing up. I have a few that I won't share here, but there are a few of them in the book that I write. And I was actually terrified to come out of the closet just because you were a tough guy. I mean, you always, you know, you had a tough guy persona, working class, blue collar. You were a man's man. And so when that time came, when I actually did come out of the closet, you didn't miss a beat and accepted me with open arms. And I've never really heard a homophobic comment from you since. So can you talk a little bit about that kind of radical acceptance and how that shift for you came to be?
2: Well, I grew up in the South, and there was a lot of prejudice down there. But after I got saved, after I gave my heart to the Lord, things changed. And even though I got older and was around a lot of people that used a lot of bad words about people and everything, my heart wasn't there. I didn't go there. Mm-hmm. My heart was still, after I was got saved and was baptized, things changed.
0: Yeah.
2: And I looked at things differently than I did. Mm-hmm. Yeah. Yeah. I used to. Right.
0: So does that go back to that love?
2: Yes. You know, yes.
0: So yeah. Your Christian identity, yeah, is based in your acceptance of all people.
2: Right. Well, you know yourself, we're a mixed race.
0: Yeah.
2: Black, Cherokee, Indian.
0: Yeah.
2: Irish, yeah. German.
0: Yeah.
2: And I'm proud of that heritage.
0: Yeah.
2: Proud of the black heritage.
0: Yeah. Yeah.
2: We had people that came over from Africa. Our great-great-grandmother came over from Africa, and I'm pretty sure she was a slave.
0: Yeah.
2: And was sold in New York City. Later married a Cherokee chief, mm-hmm, which is my great-great-grandpa.
0: Yeah.
2: And then they wound up moving west, settled there in South Central Missouri, where I grew up.
0: Yeah.
2: But I've run into a lot of prejudiced people. But I just kind of let it go in one ear and out the other.
0: Yeah.
2: I can't take that kind of thing to my heart, because my heart isn't filled with,
0: yeah,
2: with hatred or bitterness about anything.
1: Had you

0: ever imagine that your dad had been discriminated against too?
1: I hadn't until we went back to Missouri. And he shared stories about his great-grandmother, Eliza Morningstar, and the hurtful things that were said about the color of her skin that then bled over to some of his friends teasing him. You know, these childhood hurts stay for a long time, well into adulthood, and it took us diving into our past and bringing it to the surface and into the present day to realize that everyone is more nuanced than what we see on the surface. So for instance, when I first met you, I thought you were a bro.
0: What? Never judge a man by his flip-flops.
1: Well, I did. And because of that, I made assumptions about who you were, what you thought was cool and not cool. And I was careful around you during those first few months that I was getting to know you because I wasn't sure what you would think about me. You know, as somebody I was trying to develop a friendship with and a professional relationship, I felt like I had to be careful, and similar to my dad and how I thought someday my gayness would become too much. But life is too nuanced for that to be true. So for example, my dad is a Christian and he found acceptance for me because of his faith. But other people are Christian and use their faith against people like me. Our society is too dualistic, especially now, and we aren't able to see the nuance. It's either you're this or you're that, or you're on this side of an issue, so you must be on every side of that issue. But the reality is that no one is one-dimensional. Unfortunately, because of dualism, whatever category you're lumped into can bring about injustices or privileges.
0: I wonder how much more accepting of one another we'd be as a society if we knew the diversity and struggles in our own family histories. I can't even name all of my great grandparents. You write about the nuance on page 91. Could you please read this paragraph starting with our family story?
1: Sure, I'd be happy to. Our family story is one example of the cultural fiction America has been so obsessed with over time. If a person presented one way, they were this. If a person presented another, they were that. Even if they weren't this or that. There was no room for the in-between, no space for difference, only boxes that one must tick, and whatever box was ticked opened opportunity or misfortune. Race is fiction, but racism is not. The truth was, no matter how dark the skin was of some of our family members, we as a family had some privileges because of how we presented ourselves to the world and how the world, in return, accepted us to be. But if there was one thing Dad couldn't hide, it was his hillbilly ways, a byproduct of his rural upbringing that now existed as part of his aura. He could hide his blackness and native heritage and pass as a white guy, same as me. But his southern drawl, colloquialisms, and do-it-yourself Jimmy Riggin mentality hadn't allowed him to pass as anything other than a hillbilly in Indiana. And the one thing I couldn't hide was my gayness. I could straighten my walk, deepen my voice, and pump iron as much as the next guy. But I was most comfortable accepting the sissy way that I walked, along with my inflections and my overall queerness. And that stuck out in Indiana as well, for better or for worse. Hillbilly, queer, dad, son.
0: Your book is a story about you and your dad. I wonder, what was your dad's relationship like with his father?
1: Growing up, I never heard my dad say much about his father other than stories that had to do with drunken escapades. You know, my dad never got to say goodbye to his dad. So that was a powerful moment to me to experience that. And I asked my dad about that when I sat down with him at Easter about the fact that he never got to say goodbye to his own father. And honestly, the fact that he never got to say goodbye reminded me why it was so important to connect with him in this way.
2: I remember you sharing the story with me when I was younger. And I mean, you've recounted it, you know, time and again about, you know, the last day, the last time you remember seeing him. And
3: yeah,
2: and he had gone to jail for, you know, a minor infraction, I think, right?
3: Right. But they were going to let him out that next morning on Sunday morning.
2: Yeah.
3: And I was going to go see him, but he'd already passed away. Yeah. Yeah. It's all part of life.
2: Yeah.
3: you know.
2: But are there is there anything that you
3: would... I wish you could have seen my kids and grandkids. Yeah. He never got to... The only grandkid that he knew was James.
2: Yeah.
3: And he was just a real young boy. And then my baby brother, you know, he was with Dad. And it was sad. He was... Pat was only 5 years old, I think, when Dad passed away. And I'm 21 years older than him, my baby brother.
2: Yeah. He was a happy
3: Mom
2: accident,
3: was 42 right? when she had him. Oh, yeah.
2: Yeah.
3: Yeah, I've got tons of stories, hunting stories and fishing stories, and I could go on and on, but we're kind of limited on time.
2: Yeah.
3: Well, but I love all of them. I love Biden. I love Trump. You got to love everybody. You can't have a better heart, you know.
2: Yeah.
3: You just, and I'm the type of person, I just kind of roll with the flow.
2: Yeah. And that's what I've always liked about you. I think you've taught me that the world is more nuanced. It's not just, you know, you're this
3: dog eat dog. That.
2: Yeah.
3: Dog type stuff.
2: Or that you're just this or you're that. You know, like we so often put people into, not us, but just, you know, society in general so often puts people into boxes of, well, if you voted this way or you think this one thing, then you must think exactly like everybody else who also likes this one other thing. And that's just not true, right? We're more nuanced than that as people. And I think, you know, you've continued to show me that. And growing up, people always said to me, like, you and your dad are so different, you know, and you were a basketball star and I was into theater, you know, that was just, that was my thing. But
3: we love each other.
2: We love each other.
3: That's what matters.
2: And so I love you, Dad. And even though we may not always agree on everything, you're my one and only dad. And
3: we agree to disagree and love each other, don't it?
2: Yes. Yeah. Well, thank you for sitting down with me.
3: You're more than welcome. I love you, son.
2: I love you too, Dad.
0: JR, what do you hope people take away from your book?
1: Yeah, my biggest hope is that people will find that one person in their life who maybe they're not close to anymore, maybe because of politics or because of religion or because of whatever it may be. And I hope that they call them. Life is way too short to wish that you did that one thing only to find that someday in the end that you didn't.
0: Well, thanks for taking the time to share your story, to write your story. I know it wasn't easy and it took a lot of time and effort and also just to travel with your dad and to listen to him.
1: Yeah.
0: So Hillbilly Queer is out on May 11th, 2021 from the Facing Project Press. It'll be available everywhere books are sold.
1: Kyle Renninger's story was written in collaboration with Jason Newman. Belinda Hughes' story was written in collaboration with Ivy Farguson and performed by Amanda Renninger. 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We want to thank Muncie Pride and Replogal Studios for the audio of my keynote talk that was used at the beginning of this episode. And of course, I want to thank my dad, Dave Jameson.
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6: We have a 40% chance for afternoon showers today in your July 4th forecast, but when it's not raining, it'll be a great day for the pool. Our high is 90 degrees. Tonight, the chance for showers increases to 60% before 9 p.m., but the low drops to 71.
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2: WNYC.
8: See?
2: Yep.
11: Oh,
12: but just pull the mic in front of your front
11: oh,
12: of your
11: sorry.
12: Mouth.
11: Yes,
12: there you go.
11: You might want to hear me. Closer.
12: I do want to hear. I want to hear the deep belted okay. tones. You know what it is? It's like 80 hertz.
11: Was that an 80 hertz? Is this an 80 hertz difference? Is this 80 yeah. hertz better?
12: Well, because when you move
11: 80
12: off mic,
11: hertz better. Just think
12: let
11: about
12: me just
11: that.
12: Tell you this: when you move off mic, I lose like 90 to 150 hertz of Robert Krulwich.
11: You do.
12: When you get off mic, Robert, you take away my appreciation of your 80 hertz, and it hurts me. It hurts me. It literally hurts me. H-E-R-T-Z me.
11: See, this
12: and
11: is the thing.
12: And it's H-U-R-T-S is me.
11: Okay? Oh, the sublime, whatever you call a word that sounds like another word that isn't the same word that sounds the same when you say it.
12: It's a homily.
11: Homilum.
12: Homophone?
11: Oh.
12: Anyhow, this is Radiolab. I'm Jad Abumrad.
11: I'm Robert Krulwich. And today we'll start with a prelude.
13: Hello, hello, England. Are you there?
12: From our producer, Annie McEwen.
14: Hello.
13: Oh, hi. Yay.
14: Is that Annie?
13: It is. Is this Rupert?
14: Well done. Yes, well done.
13: This is Rupert Pennant Ray.
14: Right. Hello.
13: He's 71, and he's had a very busy, very successful career.
14: Yes. Perhaps the two most prominent things I've done, I was on the staff of The Economist for many years, an editor. I then went from there to the Bank of England, where I was deputy governor.
13: So you can imagine Rupert is a very knowledgeable guy.
14: Absolutely.
13: Especially when it comes to things like
14: interest rates or exchange rates or commodity prices and ha-ha.
13: He knows all about that stuff. But this whole time, he's been this like super successful guy. He's been living with this one big cavernous
14: gap in my life. Yeah.
13: Until very recently, Rupert knew absolutely nothing about science. And when I say nothing, I mean like he had no clue about how the natural world around him worked in any way.
14: Literally.
13: For instance,
14: the periodic table. I'd never heard of the periodic table.
13: Until last year. And when one day his wife told him he was a mammal.
14: Well, that was a shocker.
13: He had no idea.
14: I said, no, of course I'm not a mammal.
13: What?
14: I thought she was using it as a term of abuse.
13: He'd use words like fiber optic cable.
14: Many, many times.
13: And say things like,
14: oh, that's radioactive.
13: When describing something he felt was bad or dangerous.
14: Without a clue of what I meant by that phrase.
13: I guess, like, what was it like to be a very important person in very important circles, but have this gap?
14: Well, I'll tell you what, I became good at bluffing. I was on the board of a number of mining companies, and I hope none of my colleagues from those companies are listening.
13: Part of being on the board meant he had to read all these geologist reports
14: yeah.
13: and mathematologist reports.
14: Yeah.
13: Oh, blah.
14: And then we would have board discussions about all this, and I would sit there stroking my chin in a way I hoped would look like a wise chap, but I didn't really have a clue what people were talking about.
13: What was your schooling like that you didn't have?
14: Well, this is where it all began, of course. I come from Zimbabwe, and I went to school there.
13: It was a boarding school, the kind of school where you wear uniforms, you play cricket, and for some reason, if you're extra clever, instead of studying any science at all, you study Greek.
14: Of course, the irony today is that I remember virtually no Greek at all. So it's not as though it did me a huge amount of favors.
13: So he'd always thought,
14: as soon as I have time,
13: he would write this wrong.
14: That's what I'm doing now. I'm studying science for the first time at the age of 71.
13: And he's really going for it. He's got a tutor
14: who I see for 3 hours a week.
13: Studying physics, biology, and his favorite,
14: chemistry. I have been really absorbed by chemistry.
13: I guess you are married to a scientist. Is that correct?
14: I am.
13: Okay, so what is that influencing your studies at all? Or
14: yeah, we had an agreement that at some point I would put this right, coupled with another agreement that she would be a very helpful tutor to me, which indeed she's proving to be. But I think there's a danger now that she's going to rather wish that she'd never encouraged me to do this because
13: okay.
14: I now never stop saying, wow, have you noticed this?
13: What are and the wows? What are
14: oh,
13: the wows?
14: I mean, all sorts of things. It was partly the periodic table. When I first discovered this, I couldn't believe how elegant it was, how compressed and how beautifully defined it all was. But I'm very, very devoted to it and have a copy of it close by most of the day.
13: Oh, really?
14: Oh, yes.
13: Oh, my gosh. You are very committed. This is amazing.
14: Then there are other things.
13: Okay.
14: Whole principle of electricity and how it lights up bulbs and how it then moves on and goes all around the house and comes out at the other end, and things like speed and velocity and acceleration and cells, and you're talking about plants and you're talking about animals. Something as simple as the glass of water I've got on the table by me now, I now look at it with a huge amount of respect. And I think, my God, if only I could have a look with microscope eyes and see those little molecules of hydrogen and the single atoms of oxygen and how they were all joined together, it would be such a delight.
13: I can see why your wife's like rolling her eyes a little bit.
14: Oh, you're... yeah. No, this is getting tedious, I think.
13: You Rupert, know. Go to bed. Yeah. It sounds very much to me like you've fallen in love.
14: Yeah, it does. It feels like that. It's all fresh and wonderful and exciting, and, you know, you can't really believe it. It's like one day having a miracle laser surgery on your eyes and they turn from being colorblind to being fully functional and seeing the richness of the world around you and thinking, my God, and there I was in that one-dimensional color. And now I've got all of this to revel in.
13: I picture you in a musical, sort of like swinging your briefcases about as you, like, jump home from work and dance around lampposts and stuff. Like
14: well,
13: that
14: would be nice. I wouldn't recommend my dancing, but anyway,
13: oh, no?
14: I do like the image.
12: Thanks, Annie.
13: Sure.
11: Speaking of reveling and reveling in.
12: Reveling in the wonder, getting back to basics, you know, like asking the questions you never get a chance to ask.
11: That's what we're going to do.
12: That's what we're going to do. This is one in a series of shows we've been doing.
11: All of us are curious about this, that, and the other, and some of the thises and the thatses and the others won't go away.
12: They won't go into the show either.
11: No, they won't go into the show either.
12: Because the show increasingly is these big investigative things.
11: Right.
12: Feels like, okay, let's make a space for the this, that, and the others.
11: So we did. We decided to just devote a few shows to small questions asked by our people that wouldn't go away, so what the heck, we'll just answer them.
12: Yeah, and maybe in the process you get back to that Rupertarian state of renewal, of wonder.
11: Yeah, but before we can do that, we actually have to take a quick break, and when we get back, prepare to be renewed.
12: We're going to Rupert you.
11: Rupert you, yes.
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6: We have a 40% chance for afternoon showers today in your July 4th forecast, but when it's not raining, it'll be a great day for the pool. Our high is 90 degrees. Tonight, the chance for showers increases to 60% before 9 p.m., but the low drops to 71.
12: Hey, I'm Jad Abumrad.
11: I'm Robert Krulwich. This is Radiolab.
12: All right, so you ready, Bobby K?
11: I am.
12: All right, Tracy.
13: Hi.
12: Should we ask you how you got the idea to do this?
13: So one of my friends,
19: am I here?
13: Her name is Kat Chow.
19: I'm a reporter with Code Switch, a team at NPR that covers race and culture.
13: And so I saw her tweeting one day, because this is how I keep up with all my friends. I just look at what they're tweeting. And she was tweeting how she was feeling very vulnerable right now because she's working on a story that was going to involve Samson.
19: Yes.
13: And I want to know a little bit about, how did you meet Samson?
19: So I got Samson in 2015. And in 2015, this weird thing happened where all of a sudden I became obsessed with just wanting a dog. All of a sudden, all I could do was browse these dog adoption websites in the DC area.
13: So there was like a lot of like, you know, going to shelters and going to rescue groups. And finally, this rescue group that I think she'd been in contact with emailed her and said, why don't you come meet Samson?
19: And I clicked on his profile, and he was this really, really adorable beagle mix. They had this like cute video on YouTube where he's jumping around and he looks so happy and he's romping in a field playing with other dogs. And the profile didn't really say much about him, just said that he was a little shy. He was a stray in South Carolina. And so I arranged to, you know, go meet him at this adoption event. And when my partner and I go to the event, we find Samson, and he is just as cute in person, except we notice that he's super, super scared, where he's like shaking and he can't even stand on his own. And the people at the adoption event had to have him in his lap. So I don't know, maybe that should have been a red flag for anyone who knows dogs. But for me, I was like, oh, like he's so, you know, he's going to come out of his shell. I'm going to be the one to bring him out of his shell.
13: And so we can't bring him home. Samson was living with a foster family
19: and they wanted to do a home visit. So
13: the foster came over with Samson
19: to my apartment, my little basement apartment in DC. And we go on this walk,
13: a little exploratory walk around the neighborhood. And while they're walking,
19: we pass by a man who is black and he's wearing a sweatshirt. And the foster turns to me and goes, oh, he doesn't like men in hoodies.
13: Huh. So Kat is thinking, and I'm thinking it when she's telling me this, are you saying that he's scared of guys in hoodies, or are you saying that he's afraid of black men?
19: Right. But Samson was also afraid of me. And I still really badly wanted a dog, and Samson seemed, you know, just like he needed me. And I don't know, maybe this is like the patronizing human adopt a dog thing. I don't know. And so my partner and I decided to adopt him, and we loved him so much. And we love him, present tense, so much.
13: So Kat and her partner take Samson in, and
19: almost immediately,
13: Kat would have a friend over who is black.
19: He would just like bark at them.
13: Bark at her friends who are brown.
19: For a long time. He especially did not like one of my Korean American friends.
13: When they would go outside,
19: he just was afraid of anybody who was African American or, you know, like Latinx.
13: He would growl at them.
19: It just was like very obvious, but then it became
13: Yeah, let's slow down. So to clarify just one thing. You yourself are not white.
19: I am Asian American. Okay. Yes, I'm Chinese American.
13: Did you think that Samson maybe, because you said he was a little afraid of you at first, do you think that he maybe was afraid of you because you weren't white?
19: I don't know. He did like my partner more, and my partner is white.
13: Oh, no. And Kat did put Samson in training, but like that didn't seem to work. So she was just left looking at this adorable little dog that she'd just taken in, thinking,
19: is he racist?
13: And I should say quick, this is like a question that a lot of people have.
20: I'm really sorry. You know what's going on.
21: Huh?
20: You have a racist dog.
13: You know, this is not the first time I've heard.
22: Like this morning, my mom called me.
13: This idea that dogs can be racist.
22: Because she thinks her dog is racist.
13: It comes up in TV shows all the time.
23: He seems to get really aggressive towards people with darker color skin. I'm so sorry.
13: There's articles about it in Huffington Post and Psychology Today. And I actually,
24: okay, we'll see.
13: Went around to some dog parks and asked
0: respects some fellow dog owners.
1: Have you ever heard of this idea that a dog can, like, be racist?
0: And there were a bunch of people who were like,
1: I have.
0: Oh, yeah, totally.
3: Once, a long time ago.
1: Yeah.
21: I don't know what you're talking about.
0: You know, I heard stories about,
24: oh, walk by somebody and they're like, he doesn't like white girls.
0: Dogs
24: like,
0: that maybe didn't like white women.
24: You be by them and just.
0: Black women. Black men. I guess all of this is just a long way of saying that this is definitely, you know, a thing. So my question is it actually a thing? Okay, now I'm rolling. So this is going to be kind of a fun conversation about race, but also dogs. So to try and answer this question, Kat and I sat down with this woman.
25: Sure, sure. I'm Alexandra Horowitz. I study at the Dog Cognition Lab in Barnard.
0: Does research on dogs, thinks about dogs, writes about dogs.
25: All things dogs.
0: Okay. So to jump in, Kat told Alexandra about how she had taken Samson in.
26: He barked at...
0: He seems to be kind of racist. But, like, you know, is that even possible?
26: I don't know. Can a dog be racist?
0: She was like, well, obviously, dogs aren't racist the way humans are racist. I mean, racism is rooted in our history.
25: The history of our country and how we've dealt with different groups of people. But dogs do not know about that. What a dog knows about comes from its own life, that dog's own life.
12: Yeah.
0: But as we were talking through what dogs can do, we ended up having this conversation about the most basic elements of being a racist.
12: Mm. A racist anything?
0: Yeah, so think about it. You know, step one is just putting people in these different groups in your head.
26: I was trying to think about this too, though. Like, can dogs remember types of people or just...
25: Well, I do think that dogs are sensitive to new things and differences.
0: And one thing that Alexandra told us that she's seen in her work is that...
25: Dogs do seem to play differently with different breeds, for instance. They play better with ones that kind of look like them.
12: Wait, so dogs have a bias? Like, they are prejudiced for their own kind?
0: Maybe. Dogs have cliques at the dog park?
25: Yeah, like, they do. And partly might be because they have the same kind of equipment, the same length tail, the same kind of ear shape, the same body size. So they understand each other's cues a little better.
0: Might just be easier.
25: But that's what I'm saying is dogs notice differences in the world.
0: And when it comes to noticing differences between people, there's some, at least anecdotal evidence that dogs can see, can tell men and women apart.
12: Mm, but they can't see differences in skin color, right? Because aren't dogs colorblind?
25: They absolutely can see color differences.
12: Oh, they can?
0: Yes.
12: What does the world look like to a dog?
25: The best approximation is that they're probably seeing something like the color spectrum when it's dusk, and it feels like yellows and so forth, and oranges have disappeared or have been muted.
12: Okay, so the dog can see color.
0: Yeah, so it seems like it's possible that maybe dogs can tell the difference between skin tones,
12: mm-hmm.
0: But then the next question is, can a dog then make associations, you know, like light-skinned people are like this and dark-skinned people are like this, and then carry that forward in all its other interactions whenever it meets another person like that person.
12: Yeah, group bias, I guess.
0: Right.
12: Yeah.
0: Yeah. And can it do that with dark-skinned people?
12: That's an interesting question.
0: You know, and then do this.
11: How would you ever test a thing like that?
0: Well, so Kat actually did a story for Code Switch.
26: Okay, it is rainy.
0: And as part of that, she found this woman named Lori.
26: Hi.
0: Lori Santos. She is another dog cognition expert, except this time she's at Yale.
26: I give her a call and I'm like, hi, I think my dog is racist.
0: And she kind of said the same thing as Alexandra.
27: I think the word racist has a lot in it, you know, the history of race in America and all these things.
0: But in her work, she has been trying to answer this very basic question.
27: Can a dog show preferences for certain racial groups?
0: So Lori designed a study.
27: A dog version of a very famous human study known as an IAT.
0: Which is the implicit association test. I don't know if you guys have ever heard of this test.
11: I don't know what it is.
0: Okay, so the implicit association test, it's put out by Harvard, right?
26: Right. So basically that test, you can take it online. It kind of feels like a computer game where
0: you get these words and you have to sort whether they are positive or negative. And then you're also getting faces, like just faces of people, and you have to sort whether they are black or white. Basically, they're trying to test to see if you like associate certain groups of people with certain kind of negative or positive images or thoughts.
26: Correct. Yes. Yes.
12: How on earth would you give this to a dog?
0: Well,
26: and I think our dog is here right now, so we can...
0: Lori found with implicit bias research,
2: similar kinds of studies have been done with human babies.
11: Human babies?
12: Babies?
0: Yes, to see if they have racial preferences. And since they're babies, you know, and they can't use computers with words, researchers use photos.
2: Photos of different human faces.
26: So,
3: welcome, Vader.
26: Hello. To do this for dogs,
0: Lori had this pit bull mix named Vader come in.
26: And what she does is she brings the dog into this little room.
0: And they have the dog sit kind of near the center of the room where there is a research assistant.
3: So we're going to start with one of the picture shows that we have.
26: And she has this box, and it kind of reminds me of like a little puppet theater where... it's open on one side, and you can slide in different images at the front that the dog will see.
0: So the research assistant gets this box ready.
3: Okay.
0: Slides in a picture, and then...
3: Vader, look.
0: Pulls off this cover to show Vader a picture of a black person. Just a straight-faced, you know, kind of headshot. And then they show the same picture to Vader.
26: Over and over.
3: Vader.
26: And over again.
0: The same straight-faced black person. But then... the researcher shows Vader this picture of a smiling, happy-looking German Shepherd. And then... black person... smiling German Shepherd... It's all very randomized. So sometimes it's black person, then smiling dog, and, you know, you get the idea.
11: And what is it that they're looking for here?
0: Well, so that day with Vader, they only showed black faces and happy dogs. And, you know, when Vader comes in again, they'll likely show him other kinds of combinations, white faces with angry dogs, black faces with angry dogs, and you know, so on. And what they're looking for, and this is the same thing they're looking for when they do this test on babies, is to see whether the dog is attentive and focused or bored and unfocused. Basically, how is a dog reacting to these two different pictures being put together?
26: The way Lori put it was, you know, if a dog shows like a pro-white bias, then they should find the categories of white faces with happy dogs easier to process and therefore more boring. So they might like look away more, or they might not be able to stay focused.
0: Boredom implies that that dog might have a preference for white people. But then if they see a black face and a happy dog and they stay really focused on it and they're not bored, that could possibly mean that maybe they're surprised that these two things go together. And maybe that's evidence of a little bit of prejudice.
12: Hmm. So what has Lori learned?
0: Well, Dad, here it is. The big news. And it's too soon to tell. It's still too early to tell.
27: Yeah. I mean, we're really at such early stages. It's really hard to say. I guess one thing we have learned is that, you know, so many people are interested in the results of this study. You know, people really want to know the answer to the question of how dogs see these categories. And that's been really compelling, just to realize how fascinated people are with this question.
0: How often do you get the "is my dog racist" question?
25: I hear it regularly, sure.
0: Again, Alexandra Horowitz.
25: You know, because we see dogs as mirrors of ourselves. We see our dogs as mirrors of ourselves.
0: And in many ways, they are. Because regardless of what a dog can see or not see, or whether they associate negative feelings with different faces, the one thing that dogs are very, very good at, and this is something that both Lori and Alexandra made a point of, is paying attention to us. And more specifically, how we behave.
25: For instance,
0: remember this idea that dogs can tell men and women apart?
11: Mm-hmm.
0: Well, she was like, it probably has nothing to do with what men and women look like.
25: But instead,
0: it's how we behave.
25: Men and women deal with dogs a little bit different on the whole.
5: I should have brought some treats. Why didn't I bring treats? Why didn't I bring treats?
25: Women are more effusive.
5: Oh, you're so pretty. You're so pretty.
25: Women are more likely to talk to dogs in a...
5: you pretty baby?
25: Higher-pitched voice.
5: Oh.
25: Women might be more likely to crouch down to a dog instead of kind of coming right up to a dog. So these are obviously generalizations. But I think a dog is very sensitive to those behavioral differences.
0: And Alexandra says the person who dogs are the most sensitive to, whose responses they're paying the closest amount of attention to, is you. You the guardian, you the owner.
25: We have created a species to be sensitive when we feel tense.
26: I wonder if, you know, I suspected this thing. It became this, like, sort of funny, but not really funny thing that I always wondered, and somehow confirmed it or made it happen just by, you know, just the anxiety of, oh my gosh, is my dog actually, is he racist, quote unquote?
25: Well, so if, for instance, and I don't want to put behaviors in your, I don't want to say you're doing something you're not, but if you tense up when you see your dog starting to have a reaction to somebody, and your dog's on the leash or they're at some level in your control, then the dog will feed off of that.
0: Kat, do you think that that's something you do? Do you think that you have almost this pre-reaction to Samson's reaction that might tell Samson to react?
26: Yes and no. I don't know. This could be a situation where this has become such a running joke among our friends, you know, that our friends who, you know, many of our friends are people of color. They come over and they're already like, oh, this stupid dog, like, this dog, he's going to bark at me. He might bite me. I don't want to touch him, really. Or maybe, yeah, I do. And so maybe that, like maybe a host of things reinforced to Samson. Or maybe he is racist. But, like, there is a potential that I have created this world in which my dog now sees the construct of race through me, just because I have taught them to him through my, like, subtle nonverbal cues of a lot of stuff. If only we could talk to dogs and just understand.
0: If you had 5 minutes to talk to, well, no, I'm going to make it harder. If you had 2.5 minutes to talk to Samson, what would you get out of the way? What questions would you ask?
26: Okay, this would be so hard to do, but, like, I would want to know about his history, but that would obviously take up way too much time because I feel like being a Southern boy, he would have, like, a really hard time talking fast.
0: Right.
26: So I think I would just spend those 2.5 minutes being like, you are such a cute dog. Everybody in general, regardless of race, I don't even know if you can tell the difference between people. They would love you. And he loves attention so much. And, you know, like, when he does get settled into a situation, he can be such a, like, cute, you know, like, diva where he always wants pets and scratches. But I would say to him, Samson, if you were this nice to every single person you met on the street and you just didn't let fear dominate you, people would love you so much.
0: Aww.
26: I know. I wish I could give them that pep talk every day. I wish someone would give me that pep talk too.
7: Samson, come on. Let's go on a walk.
8: Come here. Come here.
7: Yes, good boy. Okay. Okay. Okay, sit. Good job. Thank you.
12: Producer Tracy Hunt. Thanks also to Kat Chow from NPR's Code Switch. You can find a link to her original story at radiolab.org. Thanks also to Samson. And tolerant dogs everywhere.
9: Natural waste, canine companions, and the lure of inattentively pooping in public. What a title.
11: Sticking with dogs for just another beat, Raffle here.
9: Raffle Krolls Eddy. I write for Harper's Magazine.
11: Has had a long-standing question, one that was answered by a German scientist, Matthias Gross, in that scientific paper he just mentioned.
9: So this began for the author of the paper much the same way that it began for me. It was an idle curiosity. He was raising 3 kids. He would take them to the park, their children and families around. But there was also the sort of crisis level of dog poop. He sees people letting their dogs poop and then just walk away. And he starts to wonder, how can you just leave the poop? How can you do something so specifically antisocial as leaving feces on the sidewalk what's with these people? What's going on in people's heads? And so on the way to work in the morning, he would follow people at a certain distance without talking to them and take notes.
11: You have the study there in front of you?
9: I have the study here in front of me. And I quote, "Neighbors watch poop falling out of the dog. What it means to poop in public. A huge pile of excrement on the ground. And on the way back, dog owners look away from their pooping dog. Vengeance." In the afternoon, he does the same thing through the medium of poop. The earlier science had, my God, the fact that there's previous studies was kind of great. But in the previous studies on this, which he cites, the typical distinction is between people who pick up the poop and people who just leave the poop, which they categorize as responsible and irresponsible dog ownership. But after he's observed these people for a while, he starts to recognize that there was something more complicated, intriguing, and subtle going on. So one of the behaviors he observes is people bagging the poop, going to that trouble, and then just leaving it.
11: You mean scooping the poop up, putting it into an envelope, a plastic envelope of some kind, and then they don't throw it away?
9: Yes, people will bag and abandon, sometimes right next to garbage cans that are not overflowing.
11: Mm-hmm.
9: And then the more intriguing version he observes is people bag it and then display it in some prominent place, sometimes hung on a fence, sometimes hanging in bushes or trees, which is the actual vernacular term.
11: Oh my God.
9: Yeah. Actually, my favorite mysterious example that the paper points to is people hanging the bags of poop on construction fencing with flashing lights on it so that at night it creates a kind of disco for the poop. That's how he describes it. And what the author reads into this is that it's a kind of middle ground between responsible and irresponsible actions. Maybe you bag the poop to begin with because someone's watching you. You want to be seen as a good citizen. But then later, it switches to a form of rebellion against the unnatural constraints of civilization. And so leaving the poop returns humans to nature in a way. Humans can no longer run around pooping freely in the wilderness. So the dog becomes a kind of proxy through which this aggressive, mischievous, atavistic desire can be played out.
11: Wow. So I want to drop my pants and just poop on the street, but my dog does it for me.
9: Something like that, yes.
11: But does that mean that when you see a man or a woman with a dog who poops on the street, you should be thinking of, she's just pooped?
9: Well, at the very least, if you decide to get into it and tell somebody, pick up your poop, the you is ambiguous.

0: All right. Well, thank you so much to Carter Hodge and to Sarah Kari for helping Carter produce and report that story.
1: And to Matt Kilty for putting the whole thing together.
0: Yes, indeed.
2: And to the folks at NPR's Code Switch who let us work with Kat Chow for her story about Samson and Andre Berman and Annie Brown.
0: Oh,
1: and yes. You say it to them before I say it to them.
0: Okay, because I have the advantage of... I will remember the email address, which you will never do.
1: That's true. Maybe fact, I should
0: go
1: say
0: ahead.
1: It to them and you could do the email address.
0: No.
1: That would
0: why
1: make
0: don't
1: sense.
0: You do the whole thing? Let's see where this goes.
1: All right. Let me do the first part.
0: Yeah.
1: Listen, everybody listening to this show has probably at some point thought, I have a question too. Something has entered my head and I can't get it out because I don't know the answer and I want to know the answer. And I'm a wee bit embarrassed to ask.
0: Mm-hmm.
1: But
0: mm-hmm.
1: That embarrassment is no longer a problem. Just write us here at Radiolab. Slash
0: at
1: yes
0: W N
1: N Y C WNYC .org. I know that part.
0: Radiolab at WNYC
1: .org. That's right. I said it trippingly off my tongue, didn't
0: yes,
1: I?
0: Yes, you did. You got yes. there eventually.
1: So that's it. So if you have that. The idea, Radiolab at WNYC.org.
0: Send us a question. We will answer it. We'll try to.
1: Give you a
0: next...
1: slash thing like the Radiolab
0: WNYC. There's no slashes and email addresses.
1: Sometimes when you want to cache some particular questions, you go Radiolab at WNYC.org slash stupid questions or something like that. And then we put them all in a little pile.
0: You don't do that with email addresses.
1: Oh.
0: That's a website.
1: It's a website. Yes, I knew that. Somewhere there's a place for me.
0: This is not the internet, that's for sure. Till
1: then,
0: I'm Jad Abumrad.
1: I'm Robert Krulwich.
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7: If you see something wrong that needs fixing, something big, something epic, something fundamental to the underpinning of everything, you could tackle the situation by appealing to the governmental agencies, the research institutions. 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Today in Snap Judgment, we proudly present the Belgian Beaver Bandit. Snap Judgment, storytelling with the beat, right after this short break. 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
8: Live from NPR News in Washington, I'm Janine Herbst. The Palestinian militant group Hamas says the Gaza Strip should remain central to any long-term ceasefire between Iran, the U.S., and Israel. This as Tehran hosts a belated funeral for its former supreme leader, who was killed by U.S. and Israeli strikes 4 months ago. NPR's Emily Fang has more.
9: Speaking to a Hamas-affiliated paper, Khaled al-Qudumi, Hamas's representative in Tehran, said he'd been reassured by Iranian officials that securing the rights of Palestinians was central to guaranteeing, quote, genuine or lasting peace in the Middle East. His remarks highlight the risk of a shaky U.S. and Iranian ceasefire collapsing. Despite a preliminary ceasefire agreement with the U.S., Iran continues to stop ships from freely sailing through the Strait of Hormuz, and the U.S. and Iran exchanged strikes against one another just a week ago. The Iran-backed militant group Hezbollah has also threatened to retaliate against Israel, as Israel continues to occupy much of southern Lebanon. Emily Fang, NPR News, Tel Aviv.
8: The World Health Organization is declaring the hantavirus outbreak officially over. NPR's Jonathan Lambert has more.
10: The outbreak was first reported in early May when passengers aboard the MV Hondius cruise ship tested positive for hantavirus. The disease can be deadly. Typically, humans get the virus through exposure to rodent urine, feces, or saliva. But the outbreak on the cruise ship sparked concern that it might be spreading more readily through the air from person to person. Ultimately, only 13 cases were confirmed, three of whom died. But the WHO said over 30 countries and territories responded to the outbreak, tracing more than 650 possible contacts who might have been exposed to the virus. Now, the last of those contacts has tested negative after quarantine, leading the WHO to close the book on the outbreak. Jonathan Lambert, NPR News.
8: It's the 4th of July and the 250th anniversary of the founding of the United States, and people around the country are celebrating with picnics, parades, concerts, and fireworks. But extreme heat and humidity in Washington, D.C. had officials canceling the Independence Day parade. NPR's Jeff Rumfill is on the National Mall.
11: People are standing in lines that are stretching for blocks to get into the Great American State Fair here on the National Mall. And once you get inside, it is hot. I cannot tell you. There is no shade for the most part, though there are air-conditioned tents off to the side. But, you know, people's spirits are high. They got umbrellas. They got lots of water. And they're doing the best they can not to overheat. Temperatures are set to reach 100 degrees or more this afternoon. That's without the heat index. The humidity's through the roof. And yeah, it's hot.
8: NPR's Jeff Rumfill. Military flyovers are taking place, and President Trump is set to speak at the National Mall tonight with fireworks later. You're listening to NPR News. Trump accounts launched today for children born during the president's second term. Parents can open accounts for these children and get $1,000 from the government. Those funds are managed by private firms and are invested in the stock market. Children can access the money at age 18 for specific purposes, including education or home buying. The program has faced criticism, though, for failing to address kids' immediate needs and for potentially widening the wealth gap. The Williams sisters' double Wimbledon comeback has ended before it began. Vicky Barker has more from London.
12: Saturday should have seen Serena and Venus Williams compete together for the first time since the 2022 U.S. Open. It would have been their first Wimbledon doubles appearance in 10 years. But the tournament organizers have announced 44-year-old Serena Williams was not fit enough to play after injuring her knee during her defeat by Australia's Maya Joint on Tuesday. In a post on Instagram, she said she was heartbroken to have to withdraw from doubles. Serena and 46-year-old Venus Williams remain one of the greatest doubles teams ever, having won Wimbledon together six times and 14 Grand Slam titles overall. For NPR News, I'm Vicky Barker in London.
8: A federal appeals court cleared the way for the Trump administration to revamp a slavery exhibit at the president's house in Philadelphia, though the city says it plans to appeal. President George Washington enslaved nine people at that house, and the exhibit focused on their lives. You're listening to NPR News.
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16: I know a guy who wanted to build a deck on the back of his house. Just a deck. And to get the homeowner association's approval, to get the zoning approval, the building permit, the environmental review, the septic review, the department of whatever it is that day, it took 4 years before anyone raised a hammer. 4 years for a deck. Well, today, we're going to meet a guy who doesn't have 4 years to do what he has to do. Today, Snap proudly presents the Belgian Beaver Bandit. My name is Colin Washington, and here at Snap headquarters, we never cut corners because we're listening. The Snap Judgment. Today's true crime Snap story crosses not just state jurisdictional lines, but international borders. In some ways, I call this a story about a heist, except the cargo isn't what you'd expect. Snap Judgment.
17: The year was 1998. Olivier Rubbers was 29 years old, living in Belgium. And one day, he visited a friend.
18: This friend of mine, Achille, he has a farm, not a farm to breed animals, but he has a farm for educational activities for the children of the city nearby. And the name of his farm is Ferme des Castors, the Farm of the Beavers. I said, well, why do you call your farm Farm of the Beavers? Why don't you choose the name of an indigenous animal? You know, Farm of the Beavers sounded to me like Farm of the Kangaroos. I mean, we don't have kangaroos. They have kangaroos in Australia, but not in Belgium. And he said, what? No, I mean, the beavers is indigenous. And the river, which is flowing along the farm, is called the Biemel, which etymologically refers to the beaver.
17: And Olivier wondered, where did the beavers go? Then, after work one day, he was reading one of the many nature magazines he was subscribed to, and his eyes landed on something that reminded him of what his friend Achille had said.
18: The title of the article was Notre Bièvre, this our beaver. And then the article described that the beaver is an indigenous animal and has lived in Belgium. The beaver was everywhere in Europe, everywhere, and had disappeared because the beaver fur in the 18th century was a very high value. And that's why the beaver almost disappeared on the Eurasian continent.
17: Olivier was fixated on what this article was telling him the beaver could do.
18: So the beaver build dams, so he create wetlands and create nice habitats for all kinds of fish, frogs. Almost all animals take advantage of the beaver activity.
17: Here, most people would just say, that's interesting, and put down the article. Not Olivier. Olivier saw an opportunity.
18: So I thought, if we would bring beavers back, we would reintroduce a kind of an engine that would produce nature.
17: And Olivier had loved nature his whole life. Every chance he got, he escaped to the Alps, climbing peaks, camping, kayaking. He even built an igloo at the top of Mont Blanc one time. But he didn't have a degree in biology or environmental science. He worked in a cubicle.
18: Very interesting job. I was a so-called product manager. A quite nice job, actually. But I was not happy with my job. I had a feeling that my life was nothing great, really. And I had not a family. I had not a wife or a child or something. I wanted to achieve something.
17: So how would Olivier bring the beaver back to Belgium? Well, he started by doing as much research as he could.
18: But now I have to check a few points. What are the needs of the beaver? What does he need? Is it a very picky animal that needs some, that can eat only very special plants or something?
17: Turns out, Belgium's abundance of deciduous plants would be a great fit for the beaver's palate.
18: Just imagine a beaver is just living in the vegetation, a little bit as if you were living surrounded by pizzas, by French fries.
17: And where would he get the beavers? Well, he looked into regions that did have them, like Bavaria, a state in southeast Germany. He called around and actually got in touch with a Bavarian beaver supplier, who said he was happy to help him out, as long as he got the necessary paperwork.
18: I have spent many days to build up an official project. And so I wrote to the minister at the time of nature conservation, and I said, okay, look, the beaver, according to the Belgian law, is indigenous, is protected. Let's bring this animal back. And my idea in my dreams, I was reintroducing beavers with the minister. And we were shaking hands. I would say, oh, great, the beaver is back in Belgium. And I was shaking his hand. In my dreams, that is what would have happened. But actually, the administration said, no, I don't give you the authorization to bring beavers back. Oh, we agree with the comeback of the beaver. It's a good idea. We will study that. But you're not a biologist, you're just a commercial engineer. You don't have the profile to do that.
17: Olivier was disappointed. Not only did the ministry say he didn't have the right qualifications for this job, but he was so sure that this project, if left up to them, would never get done.
18: Well, I was afraid to be trapped in a process of, in French we say, un encommissionnement. So it's a kind of a process where you are involved in scientific studies and there are many steps, and then at the end of the day, it leads to nothing. Why should we wait? Why?
17: Olivier was still feeling the bitter sting of rejection when the Bavarian beaver supplier called him up and said,
18: Mr. Rubers, did you receive finally the authorization for the transport? Because we have beavers for you. And then I had to give an answer. And I said, well, we have all the authorizations we need, which means none.
17: During his research, Olivier found a little bit of a loophole. See, the Belgian Ministry of Conservation pointed to a European directive saying that he needed authorization. But this ministry only has jurisdiction in Belgium, and Belgium had no official rules about this specific kind of work.
18: They wanted to fool me. You know, in my studies as commercial engineers, I had a good formation about law, and I learned that a European directive, as long as it is not enforced in the national country, has no value.
17: And between that and what the Belgian ministry themselves had said, surely there was enough wiggle room to make this work, right?
18: They even said, voila, we agree that it would be good that the beaver would come back.
17: So if he just decided to reintroduce beavers on his own, wouldn't everybody really get what they want?
18: And the idea came together. As we say in French, the franc fell. I have to bring the beaver back.
16: 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Stay tuned.
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25: We have a 40% chance for afternoon showers today in your July 4th forecast, but when it's not raining, it'll be a great day for the pool. Our high is 90 degrees. Tonight, the chance for showers increases to 60% before 9 p.m., but the low drops to 71.
16: Welcome back to Snap Judgment. You're listening to the Belgian Beaver Bandit episode. So, the Belgian government said no, but Olivier's got other plans. Snap Judgment.
18: Most of animals, they don't have to be smuggled because they can just come back by themselves. Beavers have legs, but they have flippers, and they don't like to walk. They want to follow the rivers.
17: and the river Olivier set his sights on was the Virouin.
18: If we introduce it in the Virouin, it was good. Okay, because all these rivers are connected anyway. So when you put beavers in River A or River B or River C, on the long term, they'll be everywhere. The Virouin is flowing through Belgium, but for 2 kilometers is flowing through France.
17: Those 2 kilometers of French country meant he would be free from Belgian authorities. So Olivier's plan was to do the beaver drop in France, knowing full well the beavers would flow down the river into Belgium. So he called the mayor of Viromoulin, a village on the French side, to get the okay.
18: It was organized officially with this mayor, and it was even planned to have the local press to film the release of the beavers.
17: Olivier had the drop-off spot secured. Now he needed to go to Bavaria to get the beavers. He had the road trip all planned out, but he decided he couldn't do this alone. So he called the one guy who started his beaver fascination in the first place.
18: I contacted Achille and I said, Achille, we can get beavers. We can get 4 beavers, okay? Can we go and pick them together? And he said, okay, yes, go, go, go. He was never afraid of anything.
17: Olivier and Achille were now skirting Belgian law, which meant the two men had to be careful. If caught, they could be fined, denied access to beaver suppliers, or worse.
18: Even worse than getting no beavers from beaver suppliers would be that the police or the forest rangers would catch us and take the beavers and possibly kill them. That would be the worst case.
17: The only other thing Olivier needed was a car big enough to transport the beavers. So he asked his dad if he could borrow his car.
18: And I said, Daddy, may I borrow your car? Because my car was not big enough to transport so many beavers.
17: He told his dad about the project. And it turns out, following your heart, not the law, it runs in the Rubbers family.
18: So he said, well, just do for it. And if some people of the administration don't agree, well, that's absolute proof it's a good project. So just do it. Did I agree with my dad? No, sometimes the authority, the government is right, makes some nice decisions. But, I mean, we don't have to follow rules like German Nazis, you know. And so we went to pick up the beavers. And we drove during the whole night. We drove through Eastern Germany, and then we arrived at the address, and we slept in the car. And then the following day, the guy opened his door. He saw us in the car sleeping, and they invited us for breakfast.
17: The man they were meeting was a conservationist named Gerhard Schwab. He was raising beavers on his property and giving them to clients like the Bavarian government. So he was the real deal.
18: It was a kind of a German Indiana Jones. You know, like somebody always in the forest, always in the nature. Really a wildlife man, like an Indiana Jones, but without the violence, you know?
17: The three men had a hearty Bavarian breakfast and then started talking beavers.
18: And then he asked for the paper.
17: Olivier knew he had to show Schwab something. So he came prepared with some official looking papers.
18: And then I gave him just a full cardboard of paper. Here are all the documents.
17: Stamped and in French, that in no way said he had the approval. But Schwab couldn't tell. French was not his first language. And it was enough. Schwab took Olivier and Achille behind his house to an enclosure with a garden. And in the garden,
18: there were 4 beavers, 2 parents and 2 cubs.
17: Milling about, rolling mud with their feet, swimming, patting down dams.
18: I had never seen a beaver before. Never.
17: Yep. The man who had tasked himself with bringing the beaver back to Belgium had never seen one.
18: Wow. Oh, it's huge. It's big. A beaver has about the volume of an 11-year-old child. It has a weight of about 26 kilos. The body itself is 1 meter long, and with the tail, 1.30 meters.
17: One beaver alone could stand up to about Olivier's shoulders, And he was close enough to them to see their webbed paws, their long fingers, and their sharp teeth. And then...
18: The German Indiana Jones told us that we had to catch them, actually.
17: Schwab gave Olivier and Achille two large butterfly nets and said, go get them.
18: Catch first the parents. Because if we would catch the cubs, the parents would attack us.
17: The two men scrambled around Schwab's muddy garden, butterfly nets in hand, trying to catch four critters that are basically human-sized.
18: I feel sorry that he's stressed. It's ridiculous, but I tried to talk to him, and I said, come on, Beaver, we are going to bring you to a nice place.
17: Eventually, Olivier got it down to a science.
18: The beaver goes in the corner of the enclosure. You get him in the corner, and then hop, and you get him in the net. And then he's in the net, and he's very heavy because he's about 26 or 30 kilos or something. And he has his nose against the net.
17: The four beavers each got their own cage and were put in the back of his dad's car.
18: We were kind of afraid because Achille didn't build so good cages. And the animals with their hands, they have, you know, hands like human hands. And they were shaking the top of the cage like this, you know? We were really afraid they would escape and bite us. And you know, when beavers bite, they have such powerful and long teeth. It's like you get stabbed by a knife. But actually, we solved this problem through covering the cage with a blanket. And then when it's dark, they immediately relaxed. And then we could drive relaxed ourselves.
17: Olivier and Achille were on their way to the French village of Vera Moulin to drop off the beavers and talk to the press. And then, they got a phone call. It was from the secretary of Achille's farm.
18: She said, well, we've been called by journalists, we've been called by the administration, they know you're on your way, you've gone to Germany to pick up some beavers. They will be driving around the river and they will catch you if they see you there and they will seize the beavers.
17: It turns out the Belgian authorities got wind that Olivier was going to drop off beavers just across the border and they were going to intercept him.
18: And so we decided to take a totally different direction and to bring the beavers in a totally different place, actually.
17: Thinking quick, Olivier remembered a secluded part of eastern Belgium that he had previously hiked. The two men pulled a 180 and drove over 100 miles in the opposite direction to eastern Belgium.
18: We arrived in a region which is mostly covered by forests. No house, no village, nothing, just forest and a river. And then we took the cages out of my dad's car and we brought the cages close to the river. And then we released the beaver. First the cubs, then the parents, to kick them out in the river. Just I kicked in the ass of beavers. And that's all I did, so nothing great. And then we stayed until the beavers swam away. And I just loved this moment to watch the beaver swim. And Sunday morning at 9 o'clock, I had to be in the office.
17: Olivier and Achille had tried to do the kind of right thing by dropping the beavers in France, but they kind of ended up doing the not-so-right thing. And there were now, unofficially, beavers in Belgium. Four of them. And Olivier and Achille didn't even get caught. So mission accomplished, right?
18: I felt the project wasn't achieved at all because we had released four beavers. And four beavers is a little bit little for a successful reintroduction.
17: Because, again, the goal here is to have enough beavers in Belgium to propagate, form a population. So Olivier and Achille decided to step up their game and head back to Bavaria.
18: We hired a van, and then Achille, in his farm, asked one of the person working there to build 15 cages. A few months later, we introduced again 15 beavers in other rivers.
17: But why stop there?
18: Sometimes I went pick up 19 beavers, another time 11, another time 4. One time in Bavaria, they called me, we have one beaver. Do you want to have him? Yes, of course. I didn't want to miss just one beaver.
17: When Olivier wasn't at his day job, beaver smuggling became all he did.
18: And then the beavers were popping up everywhere in the country. Every time that beaver popped up, we went with the press to make a promotion of the beaver, saying the beaver is back, but it's great because it's doing this, it's doing that.
17: Olivier made sure to never admit to his beaver smuggling activities while on camera. But he was putting a spotlight on himself. And Belgium's Ministry of Nature Conservation was starting to put two and two together.
18: It's not in my temper to be discreet. Unfortunately, I have my natural temper is to communicate. And unfortunately, that has played against me between 1998 and 2000. The authorities were indeed kind of following me.
17: If Olivier got caught smuggling beavers, the consequences could be pretty serious for him and the people around him.
18: And I had some people, even from the family or from close friends, that told me, Oliver, stop it, stop it. We have enough beavers now.
17: But against all the naysayers, was Olivier's day one partner in crime, Achille.
18: The only one that said, no, let's go further. He said in French, I don't know how you could translate that. All these people from the administration royally. That's what I wanted to hear, really. And you have a feeling like an athlete that would achieve something great in sport. You have a feeling that you have to go further. If I have beavers from Bavaria, I mean, who could resist?
17: For 2 years now, Olivier's been driving to Bavaria, picking up beavers, and releasing them in Belgium.
18: Myself, I was living in Brussels at that time with my girlfriend.
17: And one day, when Olivier was driving to Achille's farm to initiate another beaver pickup,
18: I arrived with my car at Achille's farm, and directly I saw there was a lot of police cars. I thought there was something wrong going on there, and so I wanted to drive further. But then one car of the driver rangers blocked me with this car.
17: Both of the cars stopped. The ranger got out, walked over to Olivier's car, and said,
18: You have to follow me and to go to the farm. Yeah, we are here to search your house and to search your car because we have a mandate of the judge.
17: The Ministry of Nature Conservation was closing in on him. They were looking for any evidence proving that he was the one bringing these beavers back to Belgium.
18: Let us look for these documents and then everything will be fine. Huh?
17: The ranger ushered Olivier back onto the farm. There was a swarm of rangers all over the yard. Some were talking to Achille, and others were searching the front offices of the farm.
18: From the time the building search begins, you have to stay there, you cannot move. And as I was in Achille's farm, my mother called me. She said, Oliver, they are searching a house here about the beaver. I wanted to warn you. I said, yes, mother, I know they search us as well here.
17: Olivier calmed his mom down, told her there was nothing at her house that could get her incriminated. However,
18: the only documents that could have incriminated me were at Achille's farm.
17: Standing still, watching park rangers yank out and upturn drawers, spilling papers on the floor, Olivier was nervous.
18: Actually, there was a room which I used as an office where we had a file with letters and mails with beaver suppliers.
17: The rangers weren't satisfied yet. They wanted to go deeper into the house, and they told Achille to guide them.
18: And then Achille told to the officer, yes, follow me, I will show you all the rooms. And then Achille went in front of the officers quite quick, said, look there, and he drew their attention to other rooms and other offices. They were searching in all documents. They were searching everywhere.
17: Then they got to the office.
18: They asked to Achille, what's this door?
17: And Achille did some quick thinking.
18: That's the cellar. You want to search it? No. All right, follow me. And then Achille brought them somewhere else. And they didn't search the room where I had all the documents. Achille helped me out indeed. Yes.
17: The police left empty-handed. At least, that's what Olivier thought.
18: A few weeks later, maybe 2-3 weeks later, they called me at the police building.
17: The police sat Olivier down. And then, one of the officers pulled out a photo, which he slid across the table.
18: There was one picture of me releasing a beaver. You see me kind of wet because it was raining and I was with the cage and you could see the beaver in the cage and I was with my hands around the cage. They say, you didn't reintroduce beavers in Belgium. Look at this picture. What do you think of it?
17: Olivier looked at the officers and immediately said,
18: that doesn't prove anything. I say, yeah, release a beaver, yes, but what's the problem? You admit you release beavers. It was not in Belgium, it was in France. And they said, okay, where in France? Are you a French officer? I mean, you're not. So I will tell it to a French officer, but not to you. They were kind of angry because they thought, well, he's making fun of us or he's playing with us. I mean, if the French authorities are not happy with it, they can contact me. And he knew, of course, no French officer would ever ask me.
17: And the Belgian officers did contact the French authorities.
18: The French authorities didn't give a... Despite the fact we did introduce quite a few beavers on the French side. They have many beavers in France, in other regions of France. I mean, beaver is no big deal. They didn't care in France. So they couldn't really jail me or they couldn't really ask a big financial penalty.
17: Olivier bid them adieu and walked out a free man, which was impressive considering how many beavers he'd actually gotten away with reintroducing.
18: Exactly 101, like the Dalmatians, you know, 101.
17: If he could reintroduce that many beavers and still walk free, of course he wouldn't be done yet. But when he went to contact his buddy, the German Indiana Jones, to set up his next beaver pickup, he got some unexpected news.
18: Gerhard Schwab told me the Belgian administration got in contact with the Bavarian administration and they said, stop delivering beavers to these Oliver Rubers.
17: Olivier's number one beaver supplier was compromised.
18: We stopped because Bavaria didn't want to, was a lot more cautious. I wish I could have gone further with the beavers and I could have reintroduced in other European countries, then I would have been finished.
17: And the hits just kept coming. See, Olivier thought that with beavers back in Belgium, everybody would be as happy as he was. But that wasn't exactly how it played out.
18: So some people are crying, are shouting, the beavers are destroying my land, are destroying my home, and so on. Like I had a guy, all my poplar trees are cut by the beaver. Okay, came to visit this poplar tree. I saw about 100 poplar trees standing, and then the guy said, look, 3 poplar trees, the beaver had cut them. Okay, so you have 100 poplar trees, and now you're crying like a baby because you've got 3 that the beaver have cut?
17: And because Olivier had made himself the face of Belgian beavers, by 2003, civilians had started suing him.
18: There were civil parties, and they demanded a huge amount of money, 300,000 euros or something, of so-called beaver damages.
17: Olivier was stuck in a legal limbo of appeals and counter-appeals for 10 years. He didn't end up paying all 300,000 euros, But he did end up owing the government a small fine.
18: I had to pay a fine of 500 euro, which is about 5 euro per beaver. And they forgot to claim this money. So at the end of the day, I didn't pay a single penny.
17: To this day, Olivier is a controversial figure in the field of nature rewilding.
18: There was a scientist and he got mad that we, according to him, we reintroduced the beaver without scientific study.
17: The long-term environmental impact of these 101 beavers is still being explored. But one thing is clear. Olivier brought the beaver back.
18: All beavers in Belgium, they come from my reintroductions, for sure.
17: Olivier isn't as much of a beaver spokesperson these days. He's married, with kids. But it doesn't seem like he's learned his lesson. He still can't resist the call of the beaver.
18: Recently, for 3 years, I get regularly beavers, legally, that come from wildlife rehabilitation centers. And these centers call me. The last month, I've been reintroducing a few beavers on the branch side. And I was surprised how scared I was. I was alone. It was night. I had the feeling that everybody would look at me. I was almost disappointed. I say, how a coward you are. I mean, I was really scared. But if I can contribute to the comeback of the beaver in a big watershed, the risk is worth it, you know.
16: 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Olivier now lives with his wife and kids out in Belgium and is still engaging in nature advocacy work. Special thanks to Isabel Cockrell. The original score for that piece was by Renzo Gorio. It was produced by David Exme. Now then, you think you know the story of Home Alone, the movie? Well, guess what? You don't know nothing yet. Snapchat returns. Stay tuned.

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3: We have a 40% chance for afternoon showers today in your July 4th forecast, but when it's not raining, it'll be a great day for the pool. Our high is 90 degrees. Tonight, the chance for showers increases to 60% before 9 p.m., but the low drops to 71%.

0: Papers. 'Tis the season, and in celebration, we're gonna break format a bit. We're gonna travel back to a simpler time, a time before iPods, before Cybertrucks, a time when computers didn't talk back. Larry Hankins. Larry remembers these magical days with a story about how he came this close to landing the role of a lifetime. One of the most iconic Christmas movies of all time. Now, spoiler alert, Larry doesn't get the gig, but what happens next become Home Alone history. So grab a glass of eggnog, because here's Larry, live from the Crow Comedy Club. Snap judgment.
1: By a show of hands, how many people have seen Home Alone? Anybody? Okay. All right, this is about the curse on Home Alone. So this is about 1990, 1991. I was looking for Rent. That was the whole point. I was looking for Rent and trying to learn guitar, the two things. And in between that, I was trying to audition. So my agent called me and he said, are you available right now? And I go, of course, you know that. You're my agent. So he said, all right, look, Home Alone just called. They started a new production. It's a John Hughes next movie. It's going to be a Christmas thing. It's going to be big. It's got Joe Pesci and Daniel Stern and a kid called Macaulay Culkin. And they've been filming for 3 days now. And Daniel Stern has now stopped production because he wants more money. He's going to quit if he doesn't get more money. And the producers say, if he keeps on demanding more money, we're going to fire him, and we need somebody to replace him, and we're thinking about you. And I'm thinking, whoa, are you kidding? John Hughes movie? Home Alone? I mean, everybody knew then it was going to be a really cool movie. So I go, wow, that's amazing. He says, okay, they're in a negotiation right now. They're going to end it in about a half hour. I'll call you back. Pack your bag. Put it by the door. You have to leave tonight. You're going to have to start reshooting the new film tomorrow morning. I'm going, wow. She says, okay, I'll call you back in half an hour. Hold tight. Okay, click. And I'm thinking, wow, I'm going to be co-starring with Joe Pesci in 1990, and I need my rent. This is incredible, man. This is incredible. Okay, so a half hour goes by. I'm sitting by the phone. I'm tensed. I'm jacked up. I'm really cool. And he goes, okay, we just got it in. Daniel Stern caved. It's off. Never mind. There's other jobs. Click. I mean, I was madder than I've ever been, man, because they jerked me around. The producers jerked me around, and I didn't like it. So I dealt with it as best I could. I dealt with it. And then I got on with my life, which was trying to learn the guitar, audition. Learn the guitar, audition. Okay, cool, Rent. Okay, and about 2 weeks later, I get a call from my agent again. He said, are you still available? Come on, man. Why? Because Home Alone just called. They want you in the movie. They need you in the movie. You got to be in the movie. And I go, what's going on? He said, the movie is cursed. This is a true story. They called me and they said, the movie is cursed. I said, is that your word or their word? No, that's their word. They say, and the reason they say it's cursed is because of the way they jerked you around. And they feel guilty about it. And they feel that that's the reason the movie is cursed, because there's already

Do it. No. So he says, no, listen, Larry, just calm down, man. Now, look, they'll fly you there first class, LA to Chicago. They'll pick you up in a limo and get you to the set. They'll have the set all set up for you. This is a half a day's work, Larry. Just go in, it's three lines, do one take, back in a limo. You will sleep in your own bed the same day. No, man, three lines? Are you kidding? Larry, listen to me. They will pay you $10,000 to do just what I said. Oh, okay, fine, let's do it. Yeah. Okay, wow, what's the problem? Yeah, so, and sure enough, the next morning, sure enough, I look down, I'm in an apartment house, I look down, there's a limo, a white stretch limo downstairs waiting for me. I go down, I don't even have to pack, because I'm gonna sleep in my own bed. That's what they said the same night. Half a day's work, that's it. So I go down, I jump in a limo, to the airport, first class, limo's there, Mr. Hankin, chauffeur, everything to the set. They pull me up, there's an AD waiting at the curb. I get out, they pull me in. Now, right before I left, I got a phone call from one of the producers of Home Alone to verify that I'm gonna show up and do it. And so I go, are you kidding? Of course I'm gonna do it. Okay, so he says, Larry, you just wanna verify and everything's gonna be okay. We'll see you there tomorrow, right? Yeah, okay, what do you want? I go, what do you mean? What do I want? I don't deal with that. No, because we understand it's just three lines. We understand it's a very small part. We just want you in the movie because of the curse. So just anything. So if you, no, I said, wait, so, okay, I can have anything. I go, okay, what? It's a cop, right? Yeah, okay. Okay, I want to be eating a donut while I say your lines. That's it? Yeah, that's it. I want to be eating a donut, a glazed donut. I want a glazed donut. Okay, see you here tomorrow. Right, okay. They take me to the producers, and there's a set. It's a sound stage, and they got the police station, the chair, and the phone. Everything's there. They got the camera, the lights, everything is all set. And the producers say, okay, just changing your costume, get in the costume, sit down, one take, back in the limo, you sleep in your own bed tonight. Okay, oh, wait a minute, wait a minute. Where's my glazed donut? Larry, just go change into the cop uniform. We'll have the glazed donut when you get back. Okay, so I go in, I change the cop uniform, I come back, and standing waiting for it right next to the camera. As you know, these are baker's rolling trays with the trays, and you can roll it around with the bread on it and everything. Okay, next to the camera is a baker's rolling tray with 20 trays, 20 shelves, and on each shelf is 30 glazed donuts. 600 glazed donuts. And I just say, I just asked for one glazed donut. And I'm thinking, I'm not paying for these. I just don't understand what's going on or the whole thing with the curse. Okay, give me a donut. Oh, that one. Yeah, give me that one. Okay, and all right, so Chris Columbus is directing, which is another perk. I mean, Chris Columbus is really cool. Larry, get in the chair. All right, you got the phone, you got the donut. I'm gonna be eating it. Okay, and take one, Larry, action. Okay, and well, hello, police department, blah, blah, blah. You want me to check on your son in the cut? Is that me? What happened? What was that? No, camera went off the dolly. All right, back to one, take two, Larry. Cut there. All right, give me another donut. I just ate the whole thing. Just give me a new one. All right. Jesus. Okay, and take two, and action, Larry. Okay, so blah, blah, blah, police department, blah, blah, blah. You want me to go to your home and check on your son. Cut! Okay, now what happened? Camera jiggle. Let's go back to one. All right, take two. Larry, give me another donut. No, I just ate the whole thing while I was waiting to reset the camera. I just ate it. All right, just give me another one. All right, take three. And action, Larry. And you want me to go to check on your.
The light, it's very hot.

0: And there's a sound stage, it's really hot, and one of the lights above exploded and rained down glass, that shattered glass, all over the set, on me, so it's just on me. Okay, so the 20-minute break, while they clean up the set, get the nurse to check, I'm not cut, I'm not gonna sue, don't worry, okay. All right, Larry, give me another donut. Okay, and this is, I don't know what, take four, and take five, take six, take seven, take eight, take nine. We haven't gotten through one good take. Something always happens, and it's not me, it's something technical each time, nine times. And now I'm starting to think, it is Curtis. And you can even see the crew is going, all right, it's a curse. And I look over at the producers, and they're white, man. They are depressed. It's really weird. And everybody except Chris Columbus. He's like, cool. He's like, okay, come on, take 10. Let's go, everybody. Take 10. Larry, get a donut. And I'm saying, wait a minute. The donuts are starting to disappear from the bottom shelf. The crew is eating the donuts. So, okay, all right, fine. So finally, take 10. All right, give me another donut. And take 10. Action, Larry. Okay, and you want me to go check on your son? Yeah. Okay, Rose, hyper on two. Cut, and everybody laughs. Now, for the nine takes, when it didn't go all the way through to the end, nobody laughed, because no, you don't laugh at crews ups, you don't. But if an actor up, laugh, they all laugh. And they captured it on tape. Oh. So Chris Columbus says, print that one, Larry, you're released. Okay, get him in a limo, you can change your car, get it out of your costume, you're released, Larry. And I go, what just happened? No, if I up, I want to do it again. I don't want that. No, Larry, that's good. We're good. You're released. I go, no, I want to do it again. No, Larry, you don't have to do it again. We got it. And he says, come to the TV Village and we will play it for you. So I go and I watch it. And as far as I can see, what I'm doing is exactly the same for all 10 takes. There's nothing different. But then I start to notice something, that there's a crumb from the donut. And it's caught on the mouthpiece of the phone. Now, all the other crumbs, because there's crumbs, you know, when you're eating a donut, and all the nine takes, they all fall to the ground or the floor. And even in this take, except there's one big crumb, is not only hanging, not like this, on the top of the mouthpiece, but it's over here. And it's not moving. And then very slowly, it starts to very slowly start to, but it doesn't drop. It's just slowly rolling. And then finally, and I don't know, I'm just talking, and right near the end of the scene, it drops. And then the scene ends. And they say, we're gonna print that. Why? I don't have to use a donut. I don't have to use. Says, no. That's going in the movie, Larry. That's a money shot. And I go, what do you call a money shot? What is that to you? He said, it means it's going in the movie. It's gold. It's funny, Larry. And I go, okay. He said, get out of here. Okay, get him out of here. Get him in a limo. Get him home. He's got to sleep in his own bed tonight. Okay, get him out of here. So I go in. I change my clothes. I come back, and what I do is I don't go to the limo. I go over to the baker's tray because I want to see what's going on. Why did that stick and no other crumb did? And I go over and it was so hot, I looked at all the donuts that are left, the glaze had started to melt. So it was tacky, it was thick, and that crumb obviously came from the top of the donut, so it was the glaze that was holding that thing there, okay? Because people would come up to me on the street and say, hey, you know, you were in Home Alone, right? Yeah, how did they do with the donut thing? How did they do that? Okay, so now I get into the limo, and they take me to the airport, and not only do I get to sleep in my own bed the same night, But I get $10,000 for a half a day's work. I can pay my rent. Yeah, okay. And then about a year later, Home Alone comes out, and it's a big hit. Now, the reason that it's a big hit and the moral of this story is that because the producers treated me so nice and they paid me so much money for half a day's work that I removed my curse from the movie.
1: 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Larry has left an indelible mark on your TV screens over the last 5 decades. And yes, Larry has a book entitled That Guy, a cautionary memoir. Special thanks as well to Sam Shaw for sharing Larry's story. Sam is working on a documentary on Larry's improvisational theater company, The Committee. Information about that at thecommitteemovie.com. And last but not least, special shout out to the Crow Comedy Club in Santa Monica for hosting Larry during one of their unforgettable storytelling nights. 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Snap Nation, thank you for listening to the show, and thank you to the people who entrust us with their stories. Honestly, it is the best gift of all. Big love from all of us at Snap. On Team Snap, the union represented producers, artists, editors, and engineers are members of the National Association of Broadcast Employees and Technicians, Communications Workers of America, AFL-CIO, Local 51. KQED in San Francisco is Snap's orbiting Hall of Justice. Snap is brought to you by the team that would never release an animal species into the wild without explicit official authorization, except, of course, for the Uber producer, Mr. Mark Ristich. Now there's Nancy Lopez, Pat Messina Miller, Anna Sussman, Renzo Gorio, John Facile, Shayna Sheely, Teo Ducat, Flo Wiley, Bo Walsh, Marissa Dodge, David Exume, and Regina Bediaco. And understand, this is not the news. No way is this the news. In fact, you could know a guy who knows a guy who knows a guy who is a beaver supplier, and you would still not be as far away from the news as this is, but this is

Emmanuel Berry is the executive editor of our program. Now this reflection on Ireland life and race relations from 1957.

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3: I'm Thomas Evans, editor-in-chief of NPR. 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
5: I'm Dan Ronan in Washington with these news headlines. With much of the nation under double-digit or triple-digit temperatures, Americans are celebrating the nation's 250th birthday. Tonight's fireworks demonstration on the National Mall are scheduled to begin later than normal after President Trump delivers his speech. Months after his death, Iran Saturday is starting several days of funeral services for its late supreme leader, Ayatollah Ali Khamenei, who was killed in the first hours of the U.S.-Israeli war against Iran. Three people died, seven others were rescued when storms blew through southern Wisconsin, causing a boat to capsize on Lake Geneva. I'm Dan Ronan, NPR News.

0: Fini Tombe. Jeffrey Broussard, Leroy Etienne, Cedric Watson, and the one and only, that park ranger himself, Kerry Lewis, yes.
1: Mr. Sun Pie, y'all.
0: Thank
1: Mr.
0: you.
1: Mr. Sun Pie.
0: Merci bien.
2: Afro Creole Louisiana a cappella Jure vocals and percussion. That song Zydeco et Pasale gave birth to and named an entire genre of music, Zydeco. Les Zydeco, spelled phonetically Z-Y-D-E-C-O, meaning snap beans in Creole French. A Zydeco dance version of the song was made famous by the late Creole accordion king Clifton Chenier in 1965. And we are back with Native American, French, and roots country music minglings in South Louisiana when American Roots returns.
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7: The chance for showers increases to 60% before 9 p.m. in your July 4th forecast. Tonight, the low drops to 71, and tomorrow we are slightly cooler. Our high is 88 degrees, and we have an 80% chance for midday showers. I'm Andrew Montavon.
2: This is American Roots. The four federally recognized Native American tribes in Louisiana are Coushatta, Chitimacha, Tunica Biloxi, and the Jena Band of Choctaw Indians. There are 11 state-recognized tribes. Some, like the Houma on the south coast, were long keepers of colonial French, though they now are working on a new, distinct Houma language. Native Americans also mingled into the later, larger population of Louisiana peoples and cultures. The musical group named Bogachito means Big River in the Choctaw language. They're led by John DePriest, a member of the Choctaw Nation of Oklahoma. He was raised in Mississippi and lives in Bulbancha, or what we call in English, New Orleans. The band includes Robert Matichina, Mike Harvey, and Carolyn Broussard. They mingle French and Native American songs live on American Roots. Allons écouter la bande.
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8: This is still the land of many languages, I'd like to say. Bobancha, we're still here. But you know, we play songs from both sides of the Mississippi River. We play songs from Mississippi and Louisiana. We play both kinds of music. So we're going to start with one from right here.

0: Creole musician Cedric Watson on vocals and fiddle, or Le Violon with La Barre de la Prison, The Prison Bars, a sad waltz if ever there was one. And we are back with Cajun music from accordionist Bruce Desgrippons when American Roots returns.
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0: This is American Roots. Cajun accordionist and singer Bruce Desgrippons has roots in rural of Oils Parish, but grew up in New Orleans. For 40 years, he's played once weekly, now monthly, doing a fado do dance at Tipitina's nightclub. From a young age, he was captivated by the Cajun French language and heritage, and has been a passionate advocate for French Louisiana culture through his music, much of which he composes himself. Bruce starts with his song, Hommage aux Récolteurs, honoring the farmers.

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2: 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I'm Kelsey Timmerman.
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0: This is American Roots, celebrating the 4th of July weekend with a concert series for the American Folklife Center's 50th anniversary. Next up, it's children's music specialist Jeanette Downing on guitar and vocals with the noted Louisiana roots music producer Scott Billington on a harmonica and vocals, performing songs originally recorded in the 1930s for the Library of Congress by father and son team John and Alan Lomax. First, a take on Zydeco et Pasale, snap beans and no salt, from Jeanette's album of music for children. She added some lyrics, calling it My Little Snap Bean. Here live from the New Orleans Jazz National Historical Park,

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Then again.

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1: I'm Nick Spitzer. This is American Roots. Louis Michaud is known for playing fiddle and singing with his brother Andre Michaud in the Grammy-winning Cajun band The Lost Bayou Ramblers. But in 2023, Louis released his first solo album, Rêve de Troubadour, The Troubadour's Dream, and started touring under his own name. Michaud's music pushes the boundaries of Louisiana French music tradition, including elements like synths and samples. On stage for the American Folklife Center's 50th anniversary concert in New Orleans' French Quarter, it's Louis Michaud and Swamp Magic with an Austin Peay song called T'as fini de me voir, You're Done Seeing Me, live on American Roots.

most well-known Louisiana songwriters, Lead Belly. This is something that was covered by Nirvana.

0: Louis Michel and Swamp Magic with a song about his family and their horse, La Jument de Michel. It's about time for me to get out of the saddle to say that American Roots is produced in collaboration with colleagues in the School of Liberal Arts at Tulane University and with support from the New Orleans Jazz and John Lafitte National Historical Parks in South Louisiana, the National Endowment for the Arts, the New Orleans Tourism and Culture Fund, and Jim Hart in Chicago. 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Our American Roots team included Olivia Bruslowski, Lauren Callahan, Steve Martin, Reggie Morris, and Rachel Arter. Special thanks to John Fenn and Andrea Decker of the Library of Congress's American Folklife Center, Matt Hampsey of the New Orleans Jazz National Historical Park, the Historic New Orleans Collection, the New Foundation, and our highly knowledgeable colleagues at the National Council for the Traditional Arts, Blaine Wade, Madeline Ramez, Colleen Arnerich, and Eric Harris, who recorded the festival. 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